sit down and make a plan. Nothing happening, man. No. Yeah. Well, as long as you're hanging around, might as well have another round. Steaming cup of Java Joe, you know.

0: Yep, let's get up and go. Yeah, but before we go, I think I need one more.
1: I need one for the road,
0: and I need one for the load. Too much coffee, man.
1: Ooh,
0: too much coffee, man.
1: Ooh,
0: too much coffee, man.
1: Ooh,
0: too much coffee, man.
2: A little bit of a caffeine jitters there with Bob Dorough from an album of the same name, Too Much Coffee Man, and the coffee song. They got a lot of coffee in Brazil. Frank Sinatra doing that one from his album Ring-a-Ding-Ding. As we celebrate Coffee Day here in the Global Village, some Turkish coffee up next, served by Herbie Mann.

0: sneaking in a little music from Jean-Louis Ponty, who who happens to share a birthday with Coffee Day. So kind of getting squeezed out there, but we got to one from him from a really wonderful record he did with a group of African artists and exploring a variety of different styles of music from Africa, the Trokola album. And we heard Ma Mai from that set. Jazz violinist Jean-Louis Ponty on his birthday today. And a couple other coffee-related things that we heard in there as well. Fascinating record that came out called Kot Coffee and Kombus, raw 45s from Yemen, music that was done in the 60s and 70s, largely without any Western influence. So traditional music of that area in that time. And we heard Raja Ali with They Made Me Fond of Love and Turkish Coffee. Herbie Mann from his album Impressions of the Middle East. That here in the Global Village, I'm Chris Heim here with you. Quick break, and then we're back with One Cup of Coffee with Bob Marley. That's next here in the Global Village.
1: Hi, I'm Jerry.
2: And I'm Gail.
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1: Mike Malevsky here at Big Cabbage Radio in Palmer, Alaska. It's my great pleasure to welcome someone into the studio who is a wee bit different because I'm struck by her glasses, which are a how would you describe? Well, first of all, who are you? Tell the audience who you are.
2: I'm Aspen Yarrow. I'm a local singer-songwriter, and my glasses are like, I would say like half of an infinity symbol.
1: Right.
2: Yeah, starts on one side, does the top loop, and then crosses over and does the bottom loop.
1: And then, of course, the other half is nearly invisible. It's just glass. Mm-hmm. And it's... I can do this. Does this represent this choice of glass? And I've wondered about... I've been on some trips recently, and I've seen people in places like Boston and other places that have, I would say, forward-looking attire or glasses and clothing and all the rest of that. But what is this choice of glasses say about you?
2: Oh, maybe that I get bored easily and...
1: Okay.
2: And I've always really liked interesting things to wear.
1: Okay.
2: Yeah.
1: All right. So let's go back to your name.
2: Oh, yes.
1: Let's start there. Okay. Was that a name that was given to you at birth?
2: No, that's the only band or stage name I've ever thought of that I liked.
1: Oh, okay. So that's what you use. So therefore, you have a stage name, which means you have a stage presence. So with listeners who don't really know what you do on the stage, talk a little bit about that.
2: Well, I do a lot of things on stages, but as Aspen Yarrow, I mostly sing songs that I wrote.
1: Oh.
2: Mostly.
1: Okay.
2: Yeah.
1: Okay. And are you from Alaska, living in Alaska, all the rest of that?
2: Yeah. I actually wasn't born in Alaska because my dad was in the military.
1: Oh.
2: But we moved back when I was two. Okay. And my family's from Alaska, you know, not to flex or anything, but my grandma was a homesteader in 59.
1: Whoa.
2: And she still lives. They all live in the Talkeetna area, which is where I grew up and where my parents met and all that stuff. And then I moved to Palmer during COVID, and now I'm in Wasilla.
1: Oh, okay. Musically, what are you doing?
2: I would say it's like folk pop. And earlier this year, I released a mental health themed album. And coming up on October 9th, I'm releasing a remix album of those tracks remixed by other artists.
1: Okay. So you've intrigued me.
2: Yay.
1: Mental health. Was this for your mental health or for others' mental health? Did you say mental health?
2: I did, yeah.
1: Okay.
2: Yeah.
1: Talk about that.
2: Well, for both. In fact, the name of the album is called 2T parentheses O parentheses O. So it's like T-O-O. And that's because I actually didn't write the albums, the songs on purpose to be part of one album.
1: Okay.
2: I just was writing and realized that there's a mental health theme. And I was kind of discovering my own mental health struggles and going to therapy and realizing how much it was affecting my relationships and my life. And I noticed that a few of the songs I was writing had the word two, T-O-O, in the title. And I just did some thinking about how a lot of times mental health issues can be just too much of something. Like, it's okay to be sad sometimes. It's okay to be nervous sometimes. It's okay to be happy. But if you have too many of those, too much of anything, then it becomes unhealthy. And so I thought, oh, that'd be a cool name for the album. And then I thought, but it's also part of why I write and put music out. I think like why so many people put art out is not just because it's kind of a compulsion and we can't help it, but also because we want to help other people. We want other people to know they're not alone. And I know that the music of other people has probably saved my life a few times because you hear a song and you're like, oh, okay, this other person struggled with this and they made it through, so maybe I can.
1: When you perform, or for that matter, create an album, are you working with other musicians in a group of some sort?
2: Yeah. I've worked in a few different forms over the last few years trying to find what my live sound was, because I have a studio sound. Since I already have an album out, I kind of know what I'm going for there. But as far as playing it live, it can be a little interesting or different because I am drawn to electronic type sounds as well as like acoustic instruments.
1: Okay.
2: So recreating those on stage is either difficult or expensive and sometimes takes a lot of people, which is also expensive because I want to pay my people well. So yeah, I've kind of played over the years with what works and I'm still figuring it out. But right now I play a foot drum set with my feet.
1: Okay.
2: So it actually has a small bass drum, a small snare, and a hi-hat. And I play those elements with my feet. And then with my hands, I'm playing acoustic guitar. And then with my face, I'm singing. And my brother is on bass, and I found two harmony singers who sing with me. And having them join the group is really what made it click for me. Okay. That was when I was like, oh, this is what I need. My writing and studio style is like very harmony heavy because I come from the background of choirs. It's my favorite.
1: Right.
2: So then once I had them with me, I was like, oh, this is what I want. This was like my internal vision that I always had when I play live and want people to hear my music, but I didn't know it until they joined the group.
1: So what you have described is that the way you would set up the studio or the stage or both?
2: That's just a stage thing, and eventually I'd like to have enough players that I don't have to play any instruments.
1: Because
2: my best performances are when I'm not playing instruments. I actually just play the instruments so that I can sing.
1: Understand.
2: But I think I need to wait till I make a little more money before I have a band of that size. But yeah, in the studio, the album, almost all the instruments were recorded by the producer and I. Okay. So I recorded almost all the vocals, including the harmonies. There's two songs that are an exception to that. I recorded almost all the acoustic guitar, and he recorded bass and drums and electric guitar.
1: Well, let's go back to the beginning. Where did you learn to do all this?
2: Oh, man. Well, I started out in choirs and singing way back in my church days when I was 11.
1: Okay.
2: Actually, the first song I ever wrote was a choir song. And for the first couple years, that's all I wrote were little choir songs. It was actually a three-part harmony take on Double, Double, Toil and Trouble, the stanzas from Macbeth, because I was the third witch in that play.
1: All right.
2: So I wrote us a three-part harmony song for that. And then, yeah, I actually didn't really start playing instruments. I played piano a little bit in college because you had to. And I learned ukulele. I had a surgery after one of my pregnancies, and I learned ukulele while I was kind of laid out. And then eventually transitioned to guitar. That was in like my late 20s. And then as far as the foot percussion, I was playing in a trio called Solar Gain, which is like an offshoot of the Denali Cooks.
1: Uh-huh.
2: And I wasn't very good at playing guitar ukulele at that point, and we didn't really need those instruments anyways, and so I just kind of started playing percussion and eventually started hitting a bass pedal with my foot and a foot tambourine with my other foot, and then I started adding in shakers, and I just sort of took off from there.
1: Right. Now, have you, you've put out a number of albums, or how many, what are we talking about, over what time frame?
2: Yeah, so in, what time frame would it be, 2023? It's either 2022 or 2023, I put out my first album, which was just a live album. It was just voice and guitar recorded at the same time. There's actually no way to go back and edit them separately. The producer had to actually adjust as we went, like old times.
1: Yep.
2: And that one's out. It's called Apiary. And then this album, the mental health one, too. And then the remix one I'm putting out, I'm calling two, but like T-W-O, because it's a second version of the songs.
1: So you've described a kind of a very interesting path to music, obviously beginning at a fairly young age. Mm-hmm. And it sounds like you found this to be a good thing.
2: Like
1: you continued and developed and all the rest of it. Where do you see this whole effort going forward from this point where you are now?
2: Well, I actually just transitioned to half-time at my day job. I work at Birchtree. I'm one of the music teachers at the Waldorf School at Birchtree.
1: Very appropriate, given what I know about Birchtree and its emphasis on music.
2: Yeah, and I love it there, and I love the students there. But I wanted to be able to spend more time working on my art and pursue a career as a singer-songwriter, and I want to teach there for as long as possible within that context. So yeah, I guess I see myself eventually being a full-time singer-songwriter, and okay. I'm making my way towards that. So I'm teaching voice lessons and songwriting lessons on the side with beginner guitar and ukulele at request.
1: So just for a moment, staying with the birch tree thing, mm-hmm. I'm familiar. I've had a couple of grandkids that were at Birch Tree for a number of years.
2: Very successful.
1: I'm familiar with it. One of the thoughts I have is that I've got a lot of kids at Birch Tree that are all exposed to music.
2: Mm-hmm.
1: And at an early age, if you've been there for a bit, I guess the question I have is, do you see some of those students who really are fascinated by music, as I'm guessing you were, to move forward? And what happens generally with people who are exposed to a lot of music activity at a young age?
2: Yeah. Well, I have been there, I think this is my fifth year.
1: Okay.
2: And so I haven't seen any kids who have made it all the way through the program and graduated and stuff.
1: Sure.
2: But I do know that a number of the kids who graduate there, they do go on to study music, and I know there have been a few, and I just hear this from the other music teacher who now teach lessons of their own, and I actually don't really know, but I have noticed that I do think that the music emphasis on music learning and art learning there does improve a child's ability to learn. There's actually a study done years ago trying to see which activities that humans do light up the most parts of the brain,
1: mm-hmm.
2: and playing an instrument lights up more parts of the brain than any other activity.
1: Oh.
2: Yeah. Well. So you can only imagine kind of how that, if you're on the regular lighting up more parts of your brain than any other activity, how that would affect your ability to learn and synthesize ideas.
1: Okay.
2: Yeah.
1: Mike Malevsky here at Big Cabbage Radio in Palmer, Alaska, speaking with Aspen Yarrow, who has had a fairly impressive walk through a music career, began very early and continues on today. Looking to the future, is there anything else coming out that we should highlight in particular?
2: Yeah, so as part of trying to make a way for myself as a singer-songwriter and artist, I joined, and this is going to sound counterintuitive at first, I joined a karaoke contest.
1: Oh.
2: And I had been resistant to joining it for reasons you might be able to guess.
1: Sure.
2: Karaoke doesn't sound very professional.
1: It has a stigma.
2: Yeah. And I was like, oh, I don't know. Like, I don't know what my music friends will think about that. I don't know what karaoke people will think about a semi-professional singer being a part of the contest. I was like, oh, that sounds weird. But at one point, someone told me that if you make it to the national level, the judges are casting directors from shows like American Idol and The Voice. And I was like, oh, well, I can put my ego to the side for that.
1: Sure, right.
2: So I did it this summer. I joined the competition. And to my surprise, I actually won first at state, which the competition was insanely intense. So I only got second by a tenth of a point out of like 50.
1: Wow.
2: And actually the person who got second is now one of the harmony singers in my band.
1: Whoa.
2: Yeah. And she grew up in Talkeetna too. We're just different age groups, so we didn't really know each other very well. And third place and fourth place tied. So first through fourth were insanely close in points. And then I went to nationals and I got second, which I very much was not expecting. I didn't expect to place well. I thought, well, if all the other states bring really awesome singers like Alaska has, like, I'm probably not going to place well. But I thought, my goal is to sing as many times as possible in front of the judges. Because I heard someone say at one point, to make it as a musician, you have to work hard and you do have to hustle, but also you need to have some luck. And you're not going to find luck if you don't put yourself in the way of luck.
1: Got it.
2: And in Alaska, you kind of have to travel a little further to put yourself in the way of luck. And so that's what I was doing. And I thought, I don't care how I place. I'm just going to sing as many times as possible. So I did get to sing all the rounds. And then somehow I got second.
1: Well, there you go. So yeah. What comes with that, achieving second place?
2: Yeah, well, I actually didn't even know that the competition went as far as a worldwide competition when I joined it.
1: Okay.
2: So as someone who got second, I get to represent the United States in the worldwide singing competition. I also didn't know it's the largest and most prestigious singing competition in the world. That's worldwide.
1: Okay.
2: Yeah.
1: So what does that mean for you?
2: That means at the end of October, I get to fly to Las Vegas and be one of the four Americans to represent America.
1: Wow.
2: Yeah.
1: How do you feel about that?
2: My mind's pretty blown. Like I said, I was not expecting to place well. And so getting second in and of itself was wild. The fact that I get to go compete in like the largest worldwide singing competition that there is also kind of blowing my mind. And at first, when I first found out that I was invited to go to Worlds, I almost didn't want to do it because Nationals was so intense as far as like the practice time and like, you know, I had to travel out of state and like all this stuff. But then when I started posting online about how Nationals had went, I noticed that Alaskans got really, really excited. And
1: of course,
2: I was like, you know, I just thought, part of me just thought, oh, it's just a silly karaoke contest. Even though I didn't really feel that way, it felt really special. And the singers there are insane. It's not just a silly singing competition, but I thought other people might see it that way, but they totally didn't. And people were super excited. And so I thought, you know what, like Alaska doesn't get a lot of representation, even in America. So to have Alaska represented at Worlds is actually really special on a lot of levels, even just like culturally. Like, we're a different culture than the rest of the lower 48.
1: I would agree.
2: Yeah.
1: Well, good luck to you.
2: Thanks.
1: Any last comments you'd like to make about anything else before we finish up today?
2: Well, I do have my album release show on October 9th at Vans at 9 p.m. if anyone's a late nighter. And people have been asking, and so I've been trying to be better about sharing. But if you want to support me in my journey, the best way is through Patreon. Okay. And it's easy to find me. Just look up Aspen Yarrow, all one word.
1: Okay. Do you have any other representation out there on Facebook or some other form?
2: Oh, yeah. Instagram, Facebook, TikTok, YouTube. And even if you just Google my name, Aspenyarrow, all one word, I'm the first thing that pops up on Google.
1: I would expect that.
2: Lucky me.
1: Number one.
2: Yeah.
1: All right. Well, thank you. Thank you, Aspen Yarrow, for coming in today and sharing a fascinating story. I'm impressed.
2: Well, thanks. And thanks for having me.
1: All right. Take care.
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2: 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I'm Melinda Hemelgarn, a registered dietitian and investigative nutritionist on a mission to connect the dots between food, health, and agriculture and find food truth. And today, I am honored to welcome my guest, Ms. Kim Ernst-Pitcher. She is director of ecological health at Prairie Rivers Network, where she works around the state of Illinois and nation to protect biodiversity and natural habitats from the threats of climate change, pollution, harmful land use practices, and habitat loss. She also leads Prairie Rivers Network's pesticide and pollinator habitat conservation programs. Prior to working for Prairie Rivers Network, Ms. Ernst-Pitcher worked as a crew member and environmental educator at Living Lands and Waters based in Moline, Illinois. And she also worked as a technician with the U.S. Geological Survey in Kansas City, Missouri. She has spent most of her career working to promote and advocate for the protection of natural systems. She received a BA and MS in biology with a focus on ecotoxicology from the University of Central Missouri, and she was a National Science Foundation Igert Fellow of Watershed Science and Technology at Southern Illinois University in Carbondale. Welcome, Kim.
3: Thank you. It's nice to be here.
2: Well, I happened to see a webinar that you hosted titled Pesticide Drift in Public Spaces. And it was so alarming that I wanted to have you on to talk about the effects of drift in public spaces like parks and schools and areas where children play and live. But before we get started, tell me about ecotoxicology. What is that?
3: It's actually a very broad topic. Basically, it's studying the impacts of environmental pollutants on the ecology of our planet, so our ecosystems. And that can be in water, that can be on land, that can be on specific species or its impacts as a whole to the ecosystems that we all rely on.
2: How did you become interested in that?
3: I have always been interested in our impact on our environment ever since I can remember, really. I've always loved nature. I grew up in Virginia, hiking the Appalachian Trail and saw the impacts of hydrologic dams and other impacts that we have on the environment, and always had a tremendous amount of curiosity as well as sympathy for the natural world and our influence on it.
2: Yeah, it is so important for us to be paying attention to our natural environment because it is so intimately connected to public health. And that's why I like to have people like you on the program to help us make those connections, but also emphasize how important it is to be outside and be observant. And I think that's what really struck me about so many of your reports, as well as this most recent webinar on pesticide drift, because when we have our heads increasingly in screens, I don't think we're paying close enough attention. So you have been involved in a very close observation study in Illinois, but anybody who lives around where herbicides, pesticides, fungicides are used, we can witness damage if we pay attention to it. And your organization helps us do that. So tell me, what is it that you are studying specifically at Prairie Rivers Network? What are you looking at in terms of herbicide drift damage? And why did you become interested in this?
3: So we're looking for the symptoms of drift damage in trees and plants, whether those are located in nature preserves, neighborhood parks, people's backyards. We have known that these injuries are occurring. They've been occurring for decades, but their severity and their prevalence has really increased in the recent decade, the most recent 10 years. And so we have been deeply concerned, along with many of our members and partners that we work with, what's the long-term impacts of this? Are drift events happening to a site I care about every year? And what does that mean for the biodiversity of this location and the health of this ecosystem? And there really hasn't been anybody looking at these impacts long-term, documenting the severity, their distribution, and what this means for the health of these trees and plants. And so we started a monitoring program to do just that and to elevate the issue with agencies and with the general public, because it is happening all around us and we want people to understand and to recognize it.
2: What are the factors leading to increased drift damage?
3: So we've really changed the way we grow our food, and you know this very well, but when we historically farmed, we had very diverse agricultural systems. There was multiple crops in a rotation. Sometimes the land was left fallow for a time. It was being grazed, perhaps. And these changes in land use throughout the years break up pest and disease cycles. And with the technology that we've developed with herbicides and pesticides, we have really changed how we use the land in the disruption of those plant and pest cycles that naturally occurred through our practices. And in recent years, it's really been the widespread use of herbicide-tolerant crops, those crops that are designed to be resistant to herbicides. So you can plant the crop will grow, and the herbicides can be applied over the top of the growing crop, killing the weeds around them, but not harming the plant itself, the crop plant. And that has really led us to this over-reliance on pesticides, specifically herbicides. And there are consequences to that for off-target plants. And we're deeply concerned about the chronic impacts of those off-target drift events.
2: Right. I'm so glad you brought up the way we had farmed in the past with so much more biodiversity and what we've moved to today. And I think about the messages that we receive. I know in my own profession, we've been told that genetically modified crops are needed to feed the world. And anybody who cares about the world will think that that's a really great idea, because we want to certainly not see anybody go hungry. But I don't think people realize that the GMO or the genetically modified crops were indeed, as you say, genetically modified to withstand herbicide sprays. And if I remember correctly from the webinar, you said that you started seeing more drift incidents coming after the introduction of those crops. What was it, about 2017 through 2019, that you saw this big rise in drift incidents?
3: Yeah, and that's really when, at least in the Midwest, we started using dicamba-resistant soybeans and cotton on the landscape. And dicamba is notorious for moving offsite and not staying put. So it's known to be volatile, meaning that it can essentially vaporize off plant and soil surfaces into the atmosphere, even days after it's been applied, and move long distances and then fall out and cause injury. And so what we were seeing was the widespread adoption of this new genetically modified crop or crops, and the widespread volatilization of the herbicides that they were using over the top of them. And it wreaked havoc across the Midwest and South.
2: Yeah. And you know, they also stink. These chemicals, they have this acrid odor. And if you drive through the Midwest during the spring and summer months, there are times when I feel like I don't even want to get out of my car.
3: Yeah, many of them do have a very unpleasant odor, which can be a good thing, right? Because that is a signal that there is vapor or drift particles in the air. Not all of them have an odor, though.
2: Right. I want to clarify that pesticides is the broad category. And then under that, we've got herbicides, fungicides, insecticides, et cetera. Because I think sometimes there's confusion where people say, well, I'm not using pesticides, I'm using herbicides.
3: Yes, it's very common. And we've really made a point of trying to inform people that the terminology that we're using is pesticides are that blanket term, that overarching term, and that insecticides, I think, are often what people mean when they say pesticide, and that herbicides are a totally different component of that.
2: Right. part of education is understanding what we're really talking about when we use these terms sometimes interchangeably. So you did a report in 2024. It was titled Hidden in Plain Sight, and it exposed the effects of chemical trespass, which is the drifting of agricultural

0: But in terms of looking at pesticide drift in the ambient air, pesticides in the ambient air, Illinois certainly is not doing that in real time, and I am not aware of other states that are doing that.
1: So in your research around the state of Illinois, you used bands. Tell me about that collection device.
0: Yeah, so they are silicone monitoring bands. They have been specially prepared to absorb environmental contaminants. They have been used widely in many studies that are peer-reviewed and published to detect and to capture personal exposure to contaminants. And it's not just pesticides. It could be PFAS or other environmental contaminants like flame retardants, et cetera. And we approached the developer of these bands and said, would it be possible for us to put them out at our testing sites to look and see if they can pick up any pesticides that our leaf samples that we've been taking for years were not capturing? So we consulted some other researchers that had used them, and we put them out. We put them in trees, the same trees that we collect our leaf samples from and have them analyzed. And we had them all analyzed at the same lab so that we had a similar mass spec that was giving us the parts per billion.
1: So with these bands, is this something that, say, a home gardener could use on their own property? And when you purchase the band, is there an envelope that you send it back to a particular lab?
0: Yeah, so I believe you can buy them from several places. We got ours from the developer of the methodology, who was originally at Oregon State University, and the corporation is called My Exposome. And anyone can order them. You can order them for yourself and wear them and then send them back to them for analysis. And you can order multiple bands for other projects and ship them back to them for analysis.
1: That's great. Let me take one break, Kim, because I want to remind our listeners that if you're just joining us, you are tuned into Food Sleuth Radio. And today we are joined by Ms. Kim Ernt Pitcher. She is Director of Ecological Health at Prairie Rivers Network, which is based in Illinois, but she works throughout the state and nation looking at how do we work to protect biodiversity and natural habitats from the threats of climate change, pollution, harmful land use practices, and habitat loss. And she was recently the presenter of an excellent webinar titled Pesticide Drift in Public Spaces. I will provide a link to that webinar. So with climate change, there seems to be weather incidents that make the drift and volatilization of pesticides worse. So for example, I've noticed more wind. We've also had a lot of rain, and with the rain, flooding. And so there's that ability to carry pesticides off into water. What have you witnessed with regard to the impact of climate change on pesticide drift or chemical trespass?
0: Yeah, that's a really great question. I mean, it makes us really pay attention to the changes in the climate that are occurring at the locations that we're monitoring. We're looking at trees and plants. So oftentimes the leaf unfurling, the bloom times may be different with different temperature patterns and with weather patterns. But not only that, the land use patterns are changing. You know, there's always a lot of ebb and flow in the timing of when applicators are out. And, you know, the soil has to be dry enough. The air temperatures have to be within range for whatever pesticide they're applying. You know, they have to follow the label of that pesticide, and that is the law. But unfortunately, it seems that those opportunities for pesticide application are falling into windows of appropriate weather and environmental conditions. And it may get very warm after that application. And then we run the risk of seeing injuries from volatilization of these herbicides from millions of acres of land. And that's what we saw in 2018, 19, and 2020 when farmers were applying lots of dicamba on the landscape. You'd get these warm weather patterns and there would be a lot of volatilization and off-target movement of those herbicides well after their application.
1: And so if the label is the law, and there are restrictions on the label with regard to not using it after a certain temperature, say, with the weather

0: becoming hotter sooner. Some people have said there really isn't a safe time to use these products anymore.
1: It can be very tricky to find a window that's appropriate for some of these pesticides. And when you say, you know, a safe time, for some of these more volatile pesticides, I really don't see how we can use them safely. If we can't control their movement after they've been applied, how can we say that they're safe to use?
0: And you're seeing an impact on a much broader ecosystem. So yes, we see impact on leaves, and you've got a great photo gallery on your website to show what the chemical trespass looks like. But I think what really struck me from the webinar and from your reports is the recognition that it doesn't stop with leaf injury, and leaf injury affects the whole plant or tree in this case. So we've got tree death and what comes with that, impacts on birds, impacts on fruits and nuts. So you've got less nutritious fruit and nuts coming from these plants. So the impact of the drift seems so much larger than just leaf injury.
1: It is. And we have very little understanding of what it's looking like. What are those impacts throughout the ecosystem? We can see the tree death. We can see the tree dieback. We can see peach and apple orchard trees that are heavily impacted and may die from a drift event or multiple drift events. But what are the long-term impacts, or the other more difficult to see impacts to insect populations, to migratory birds' ability to find enough large caterpillars to and healthy caterpillars to feed their young? All these things that we're not able to measure, but we know are occurring, you know, these stressors, it's very concerning.
0: Have you tried to influence policy at all?
1: Year after year. And we do that in collaboration with partners from other states, offering data, talking to agency personnel, telling them what we're seeing on the ground, but also, you know, as a state level, talking to our agencies, taking them on tours, and trying to work with our partners around the state to put forth pieces of legislation that might help lessen the severity and the prevalence of drift.
0: There's so much opportunity for people to work together, from people working in public health, people looking at child health in particular, people looking at the broader food system, to come together over this issue. And there's a quote in one of your reports that says, once you see it, you can't unsee it. So kudos to you for helping us see this. You worked with the Xerces Society on a report called Drifting Towards Disaster, and that was, I think, 2018, 2019, and I'll provide a link to that. From all of the reports and testing that you've done, what are the most important messages that you want our audience to know?
1: I want the public to be able to recognize the impacts of drift, the symptoms of drift and trespass on their property or the places that they love. I want them to know that they should report it. And without reporting it and without documenting it, it is very hard to change a system that is harming the very places that we love and we live and the food that we grow. And so it does take individuals' action, knowledge, and information sharing to make any change, particularly in an issue that is as politically charged as this one.
0: Yeah. You know, it's so interesting, this idea that you brought forth in the webinar of chronic long-term injury. What happens when a tree has been exposed year after year after year? Maybe at first it's leaf damage, and then over time, there's the death of the tree, and how many people are making that connection. And then as you talk about the economic, the environmental, the social and emotional costs to the chemical trespass, I mean, that there's a real loss to losing an orchard or a fruit tree on your property that has provided your family fruit for years. Suddenly it's compromised. It's hard emotionally. I don't think we talk about that enough.
1: No, we don't. And we're trying to share people's stories, stories of families that have been impacted this, whether it's a multi-generation family farm to landowners that are living in a house where their great-grandfather planted the oak trees and they're watching them die It's deeply upsetting to drive through these communities and see the tree canopies thinning and see all of this epicormic branching, these leaves coming out of the main branches of these trunks and sunlight filtering down where it used to be shade. And these communities have to pay a big price to take these old trees down. And no one is really accounting for that or paying attention to that. So we're trying to raise that awareness.
0: Yeah. Your Prairie Rivers Network organization is a wonderful resource, not just for people living in Illinois, but for all of us across the country in terms of recognizing what herbicide drift looks like and how it happens. And the fact that in your report, another thing that hit me was just how far the drift can happen. So for example, I live in town. And so for me, it's a microcosm of what's going on in rural agricultural areas, because in towns, you've got turf management. And I remember I had a neighbor behind me who had her front lawn sprayed, and she didn't think that what was on her front lawn could possibly affect what was in my backyard. And what I learned from your research is that these herbicides can drift for thousands of feet.
1: Yeah, they can drift for miles. And most people don't understand that. And most people don't understand that even pesticides or herbicides that are applied to golf courses or to your lawn can impact lawns and trees in the community, gardens in the community. They don't always stay put. It doesn't have to happen while they're being applied. It certainly does at times if there's wind when the pesticides are being applied, but many of them can move off target afterwards and cause injury. And it has created a lot of tension in communities and between neighbors.
0: Yes, it has. And I wonder too about children. You tested playgrounds, for example, in schools, and you tested sites all over the state of Illinois. There wasn't one site that you tested that wasn't affected. And in Illinois, you found it looked like predominantly it was 2,4-D and atrazine. And we know atrazine is a strong endocrine disruptor. So this is extremely dangerous for children's developing bodies. I wonder how many pediatricians are aware of making the connection between children's health and what's going on in backyards and in agricultural fields. Have you worked at all with pediatric groups, physicians?
1: We haven't yet. We've certainly been spending a lot of time in the past 12, 14 months during this study, laying the groundwork and doing the outreach afterwards to make those connections and at least have personal conversations with them. Just have one-on-one conversations to try to start those relationships. But to my knowledge here in Illinois, it's just not much of a concern in the public health arena. And I would like to see more conversations being held about pesticide drift and the impacts to humans.
0: I think the more we can connect those dots, the more power we'll have in changing policy, hopefully. But the work that you're doing makes visible what has been invisible. Also, the impact on birds. There's so many bird lovers, and I would think that they would be very interested in what's going on with regard to insect life and plant health and how that affects birds.
1: Yeah, absolutely. Many of our partners in other states that have been deeply concerned about this issue have been very concerned about insect populations. And in Nebraska and in the Dakotas, they're also very concerned about that. Nebraska's been doing a little bit of investigation into what does this mean for acorns, and are they finding residues in the flesh of acorns? And they are. And so there's a lot more information that we need to gather, but we can't just gather information. We have to work on trying to solve this problem.
0: Yeah, well, the research is the basis of all that goes forward in proving the need to change policy. And I think too, re-regionalizing our food system and having more biodiverse farming landscapes makes a whole lot of sense. And especially as the price of fossil fuel increases, it would make more sense to have more fruit and vegetable production closer to where we live rather than relying on shipping all of that from the West Coast.
1: Absolutely.
0: I want to talk briefly about language, because we talk about chemical trespass, we talk about drift. What are the right terms to use, and when do we use one and not the other?
1: So for the first several years, we were talking about herbicide drift and pesticide drift. And, you know, as we discussed earlier, most people get confused about what's a herbicide, what's a pesticide, what's an insecticide. And really what we wanted to elevate was the fact that this is trespass. Like these chemicals, and we just started using the term chemical, these chemicals are trespassing, whether it's on our public lands, our private lands, our organic farms, our non-genetically modified conventional farms. It's trespass. And that is why we started using that term, because we wanted to bring that into the public's eye.
0: Mm. Kim, we are out of time, but I wonder, is there one last message you want to leave our audience with?
1: Yeah, I think one of the reasons that we did the addendum to Hidden in Plain Sight and looked at parks and schoolyards was because we've been monitoring parks and schoolyards for a long time, as well as public spaces, but we really wanted to see how frequently these places were experiencing drift. And by monitoring them every month, we got a much better picture of that than just maybe a couple monitoring visits a year. And we wanted to bring that to the places that we all enjoy and that we frequent with our families, so that people would look up at the trees and see if they look healthy and see if they could see injury and start thinking about it.
0: And make those connections between harm to our landscapes and harm to us, because ultimately we're connected. Well, we've got to close. I want to thank our listeners for joining us. Remind everyone that Food Sleuth Radio is produced by Dan Hemmelgarn for KOPN in Columbia, Missouri. But most of all, I want to thank my guest, Ms. Kim Ernst-Pitcher. She is Director of Ecological Health at Prairie Rivers Network, where she leads their pesticide and pollinator habitat conservation programs. She works in the state of Illinois and around the country to protect biodiversity and natural habitats from the threats of climate change, pollution, harmful land use practices, and habitat loss. Kim, thank you so much for your important work and for spending time with us today.
1: Pleasure to be here. Thank you so much.

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1: It's time for Page 2 News. News that might not make the front page for Tuesday, September 29th, 2026. The Mat-Su fielded its first girls flag football team 3 years ago. The teams head up to North Pole for the Railbout Conference playoffs on Thursday. The Moose will open against the 2024 state champions, North Pole. The young Palmer High team is the underdog. It won one game this season. But the Moose aren't measuring their season by the scoreboard. In 3 years, the program has grown from 5 players on a shared team with Colony High to nearly 30 players at Palmer High School. The Palmer team has 3 seniors. The younger players lean on them. Captain Keely Ghost says the tough season taught the seniors how to lead. She says that it's hard to lose. She steps in and hypes the team up. She's a role model. Ghost also notes that the flags are misleading. She says that flag football is pretty physical, even though it's not supposed to be. Sophomore Bree Parrott is a quarterback at Colony High. She leads the country in total yards and in total prep points, according to Max Preps. She led the Knights to a 20-0 shutout of Diamond High earlier this season. Diamond was the top-ranked team in the state at the time, according to Van Williams of the Alaska Sports Report. School board member Ole Larson advocates for engagement with kids. It helps keep them in school. He says it's also fun. He was an early champion of flag football in the Mat-Su. Larson read the Anchorage Daily News coverage of girls' flag football back in 2020. He wanted a team sport for girls in the Mat-Su who might never have played athletics. He urged the board to support it. The Alaska School Activities Association needed flag football teams from 3 districts to hold a championship. The state got its 3rd district when the Mat-Su teams took the field in 2023. A year later, the championship came to Wasilla High. Larson said the sport has taken off. He is proud of how fast it has grown and that the girls are earning college scholarships. Palmer captain Zyra Gonzalez played on that shared team with Colony High. She said that it's their team now at their school. They can do it their way. Palmer captain Ghost says there's a role for everyone on the team. Players can be fast. They can be slow. They can be really good at catching or really good at blocking. Palmer freshman Emma Boos always wanted to play football. She started flag football in the 6th grade at Palmer Junior Middle. She helped the 8th grade team reach the championship game last year. She made varsity at Palmer High this fall. Palmer coach Dustin Wilson says that's how the program grows. He sees them come in as freshmen, they continue to play, and they grow. College coaches from as far away as Iowa call Wilson. They tell him that recruits from warmer states don't want to play in the cold. Dustin Wilson laughs. It's Alaska. His girls play in the cold. The top 3 Railbelt teams will advance to the state championship. It will be held on October 8th through 10th at Wasilla High. Whatever happens in North Pole, Palmer captain Gonzalez says the seniors know what they helped to start. She said, quote, "It's pretty cool to be part of the very start of something," unquote. Page 2 airs weekdays at 7 a.m., 9 a.m., 11:50 a.m., and 6 p.m. It is also posted on BigCabbageRadio.org, Facebook, and Nextdoor. 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Emily Forstner reported this Page 2 article, and yours truly, Lee Henriksen, produced it. If you have an idea for a Page 2 topic, please email us at page2@radiofreepalmer.org. That's it for today and the news on Page 2 on Tuesday, September 29th, 2026.
2: All life depends on water. Much of that water takes the shape of winding, rushing, and running rivers.
3: Our life flows with that of rivers. We think with them. We remember with them. They pass through our bodies.
2: These facts have fueled an ethical reimagining of rivers and other bodies of water. The Rights of Nature movement invites us to ask the question, is a river alive?
3: It is a very complex question, and even the asking of it opens questions about what we mean by life.
2: In this episode, writer Robert McFarlane addresses the crisis our rivers around the world face due to pollution and climate change, and how the movement to think of them as living things and assign them legal standing is playing a role in saving them. This episode of Big Picture Science considers the rights of rivers.
0: If you are curious about Palmer City Council meetings, Borough Assembly meetings, or school board meetings, you can listen live from our streamed meetings page at bigcabbageradio.org. 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

We know there are many things alive in a river, such as fish, turtles, algae, and microorganisms. The riparian tree and grass environment alongside host life too. Even in this little San Leandro Creek in California, life depends on the flow of water. But some argue that this creek is itself alive, as is the bay it flows into. The argument is central to the growing Rights of Nature movement, which asserts that ecosystems and entities like creeks and rivers should have legal rights. We explore how a change in our thinking that regards creeks, streams, and rivers as living things rather than just resources could help save them and the watersheds they're a part of. After all, every place in the world is part of a watershed. Where I'm standing now is in the San Leandro Creek watershed, which is within the San Francisco Bay watershed. Can you name the one you live in? Welcome to Big Picture Science. I'm Molly Bentley. In this episode, we hear how a growing movement seeks to change how we think about the rights of rivers.

0: In his book, Underland, writer Robert McFarlane digs into the intersection of humans and the rest of the living world that thrives below our feet. Now, the professor of literature and environmental humanities at the University of Cambridge has emerged from that exploration to examine our relationship with water that flows around and under us. He begins here by reading a passage from his book that reminds us of our intimate bodily relationship with rivers.
1: The language of hydrological governance refers to rivers, streams, and lakes as water bodies. To the 40,000 recognized water bodies in England, Wales, and Scotland should be added another 65 million or so, for every human is, of course, a water body. Water flows in and through us. Running, we are rivers. Seated, we are pools. Our brains and hearts are three-quarters water. Our skin is two-thirds water. Even our bones are watery. We were swimmers before we were walkers, slow turning like breath divers in the dark flotation tank of the womb.
0: Robert McFarlane's book title poses a question. Is a river alive? Well, it's one that's essential to an ethical shift that's underway in how we regard and care for ecosystems. And many regard gaining clarity on this question as key to restoring our relationship to rivers around the world and addressing threats to them such as pollution, overdamming, and climate change. Well, we'll hear what this movement asks of us, where it has achieved surprising results, and how one answers the question of whether a river is alive. But first, we begin with a rare, and for those campaigning to repair the natural flow of rivers, hopeful event. Over the course of a year, beginning in the fall of 2023, four hydroelectric dams on the 250-mile-long Klamath River that winds through southern Oregon and northern California were removed, allowing the river to flow freely for the first time in 100 years. Well, Rob, this year there was a celebration in Northern California among those who were cheering the undamming of the Klamath River. Now, this was the biggest project to tear down dams in the country. Mm. What does it take to take a dam down?
1: Explosives, heavy machinery, but above all, the infrastructure of will and imagination. And the drive, the campaign to imagine the Klamath River otherwise, a de-dammed, undammed Klamath, had to reach back almost a century to the river before the first dam went up, which I think was 1922. And then this extraordinary alliance came together with the Yurok tribe at its center and began to dream of a de-dammed Klamath. But it took 2 decades to imagine and then to realize. But what we have seen since the last of the dams came down last year, as you will know, is the astonishing speed with which rivers heal themselves.
0: I recommend anyone who has not seen the before and after shots of the river, it's extraordinary to compare the two.
1: Yes.
0: Enormous lump of concrete, of engineering holding back this river.
1: Yeah.
0: And then in the next shot, 2 years later, just in this last year, it's gone.
1: It's gone, and four of them have gone. And Shane Anderson, who's making this extraordinary film about it all, the kind of longitudinal view of the de-damming, he visited the river this May. And where the reservoirs had been, so that was drowned land, and they leave behind kind of sodden silt, of course, when the reservoirs are first drawn down. But then the Yurok tribe revegetation crews had hand-seeded millions of seeds, a wildflower mix, very carefully chosen drought-resistant lupines and California poppies and others, and planted young cottonwood trees. And so quickly, that vegetable life, as it were, that floral life had poured back. And Shane describes seeing the banks of the former reservoirs, the drowned land, just ablaze with this orange floral fire. And he said, the air smelled sweet and the river seemed alive. And so through it all, you have this moving, willful, silver agent of the river, undrowned.
0: You know, in preparing to talk to you about this, I had to practice the word undammed
1: de-dammed
0: because we don't use it. I mean, when would we ever say undam or de-damm a river? Because we don't do it.
1: That's so interesting. It's a bit like learning and unlearning. Unlearning is the unfamiliar verb. We don't unlearn. Unlearning's hard, and de-damming is hard, harder than damming. Unlearning is harder than learning.
0: What happens to a river when you dam it? I'll make this a two-part question. What happens to a river when you dam it? And if it does kill the river, was the Klamath River dying?
1: Well, dams are a complex structure. There are complex politics. There are no easy answers around them, and I've spent a little time studying them in and their effects and their cultural politics, their imaginative politics in northeastern Quebec or Nitassinan, the Innu word for the homeland there. And then I'm a kind of fascinated onlooker to the Klamath question. A reservoir drowns a river. You can drown a river. That's a counterintuitive idea, but that's what a reservoir does. It impounds water, and it also stops the free movement of silt on the one hand. And silt is a kind of superhero of riverine systems. It moves around. It spreads fertility. It reshapes and is reshaped by the flow of water.
0: And certainly, I should just say that the Mississippi Delta is a great example of what happens when you dam a river and you deprive the delta of that land-building silt and sand.
1: And life building, because it is so fertile. I mean, that's why the Nile Delta, right, became one of the cradles of an early form of civilization, is because that you could, as the old joke goes, you could kind of place your hand in the soil and grow five new fingers, right? So, but the other thing that dams stop, of course, is the free passage of migratory fish, unless they're configured differently. But even then, it's so anadromous fish, fish which migrate out to the sea but have a freshwater phase of their life, come back into the headwaters of rivers to spawn. So salmon, famously, and steelhead trout, which are rainbow trout, but steelheads are the anadromous version that move out to sea. You know, the Klamath was the third biggest salmon run on the Pacific coast before the dams went up. Absolutely immense. And the Yurok people were a salmon people. So food sovereignty, food security, cultural identity was absolutely bound up with those legendary salmon runs. But the dams just stopped it dead. And so the salmon couldn't get up to the spawning grounds. But when the dams came down, this gong strike moment around the world is within 2 days of, I think it was the Iron Gate Dam coming down, river scientists captured on sonar the blurry outline of the first Chinook salmon making that passage upstream of where the dam had stood. And that, you know, we need hope right now.
0: Okay, so. And it had been about a century before they had done that.
1: Yeah.
0: The salmon had traveled up the river.
1: Exactly. So I think the first dam went up in 22. The Iron Gate Dam actually went up in I think it was 64. So there was quite a long, it's like a four-decade phase of a four-dam project. But then a shorter phase of the de-damming process, the undamming process. I'm rolling those words around in my mouth as well. But watching that life pour back in the form of fish, wetland regeneration, floral regeneration, prairie regeneration. I mean, we start to think of a living river as having an aura that radiates outwards. The river doesn't stop at its banks, just as it's not defined by its main channel. And life begins to emanate and radiate from a living river.
0: Well, you said that we all need hope, and I shouldn't have interrupted you while you were saying that, because that is one phrase that should not be interrupted. Before we get to the hope, we're going to go down a little bit down the path of some despair, because you write that rivers are in crisis worldwide, not just because of the dams. The dams certainly contribute to them. And that some young people might not even know what healthy rivers are. Rob, why are they in crisis, and how has it come to this?
1: Well, let me give a global answer to that and then a national answer from my country. The global answer is that rivers are threatened by pollution of many kinds and by drought. And an extraordinary recent study which used remote sensing technology data and AI analysis to, in effect, reconstruct a kind of day-by-day life of all of the world's rivers for 35 years, came to some unsurprising conclusions, which is that climate change is changing the very nature of our rivers. So very broadly, the lower, flatter reaches of rivers, there the rivers are lower and they're slower. And in the upper, steeper parts of rivers, they are flashier, that's to say they flood more suddenly and more catastrophically, and they're quicker. So that's a kind of big picture about the sort of mother of all questions, how climate is reshaping our rivers. And I always like to point out that at least in the Northern Hemisphere, river life and human life, the Holocene broadly, are more or less coeval, because as the ice retreated, fresh water was released and rivers began to flow. The little chalk stream near my house was born when the permafrost melted sufficiently that groundwater could charge the aquifer and then emerge as a spring and form a river that seeks the sea. To give the national answer briefly, in my country, England, there is not a single river in good overall health. We have two measures, good ecological health and good chemical health. 0% of rivers in good chemical health, 14% in good ecological health. So I am surrounded by wounded and dying rivers. And we've woken up to that in my country. We're now seeing it. We've seen it come into view, visibility, audibility, in the last 5 years. And the hopeful bit is the guardianship movement of outrage and change and activism and legal work that is now responding to this crisis.
0: Well, you were referring to the changing definition of rivers when you described that a river is not just that narrow ribbon that
1: right.
0: goes from A to B. You suggested as much. And so let's talk about the definition
1: okay.
0: of rivers, because it is being challenged by ecologists in a profound way, that it is no longer just that band that you see, but the definition of a river includes a lot more. It includes the streams and the tributaries
1: right.
0: and what we cannot see, which is all the water moving underneath it and even wetlands, some ecologists will say. That is a much more vast description or definition
1: yes.
0: of river.
1: Yeah.
0: Did I miss anything with that? Did I summarize that?
1: Well, no, beautifully. I mean, I think it's a philosophical as well as a material question. Where does a river end, right? And one extension of that is to say a river never ends. It's merely part of the water cycle, of which we are also part, as water bodies are ourselves. But we could turn to the... So I sometimes compare the definition of a river as its single channel to defining and regarding a tree only as its trunk. So the tree has this immense root world, which it, for me is where the river meets the sea and fresh mingles with salt, and that great kind of mutual irrigation of the ecotone that happens at a river's mouth. And then, of course, a river has a tree has branches and has leaves, and that's the sort of watershed of the river, because a river has no single birth point that we dream of. A spring is where a river is born, but of course a river is born of rain and snow and precipitation, and everyone lives in a watershed. I love this fact. I live in Cambridge. It's so flat in Cambridge, but I still live in a watershed. We all live where water gathers towards other water to form river and stream, and they seek the sea. So I love this big inclusive definition of river as community, as gathering of beings and of tributaries. But it makes it hard to manage, right? It makes it hard to deal with. So it's easier to singularize and reduce river.
0: Mm-hmm. And then in that way, also, watersheds become invisible, which they should not, because we rely on them so much. And
1: yeah.
0: I could imagine that what if, in addition to giving the street where we live and the town and the country, you know where I'm going, we live on the something-something watershed.
1: Yes.
0: You'd also have to name your watershed.
1: Can you? I don't want to put you on the spot. So I can tell you the run of my rivers. It's Nine Wells Wood, the spring, becomes Hobson's Brook, becomes Vickers Brook, becomes the River Cam, becomes the River Great Ouse, and the River Great Ouse meets the sea at what we call the Wash, the North. It meets the North Sea at this vast estuary mouth, many miles across. So that's the run of my rivers, as it were. That's my watershed identity.
0: And what is the watershed called, the whole watershed?
1: It would be the Cam watershed.
0: The Cam.
1: Yeah, exactly. We would sort of name it for the central river that it drains. But watershed thinking has long been it had a big political manifestation in the 60s and 70s, where it was sometimes called bioregional thinking. But there are, like Ashish Kothari, there is really interesting thinkers, Indian thinkers and others, who are arguing for the need to imagine ourselves as into watersheds rather than nation states or provinces or regions. And I mean, it makes makes perfect sense to me because water is life. We'll never do it, but it's a beautiful dream.
0: I thought we were being hopeful.
1: Well, can you imagine planetary governance saying, right, we abolish the nation state and we hereby inaugurate a watershed identity. But what a good identity it would be.
0: And what it gets at is that if we were more familiar, if we had this cultural memory, as you say, of what a river is,
1: yes,
0: when it's allowed to just be a river,
1: yes,
0: we wouldn't be thinking of it as that ribbon. Why is that an important reimagining, that definition that is much, that considers a river to be much more vast than how we imagine it, because we want it to do what we want it to do for us.
1: Yes.
0: Why is that important?
1: Well, that we want it to do what we want it to do for us is the instrumental account of a river. It is river as resource, river as ecosystem service provider. That's the language that we would use of in terms of natural governance in England. And there we have fully objectified river. It has simply become a tool. And I think the contrast between river as resource is river as life force. And that is what has got suppressed and forgotten. And part of the instrumentalization of river is the singularization of river. It's the channel. It's the thing that fills our glasses, and it's the thing that takes our waste away. And I think when we fall into that as well, into that, as it were, delusion or that perception, which privatization of water in my country has absolutely centered, a deterritorialized, privatized account of river as liquid asset. That has been the dominant paradigm in my country for 36 years. The result is a dying river system. So the work is one of imagination as well as legislation. How do we reimagine rivers as friends, as neighbors, as co-citizens, as life givers, as complex ecologies, as trees of water that draw down from the watershed and unfurl their roots of life into the ocean? That's the work of story. It's the work of writing. And it is the work of imagination.

0: 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We're considering the rights of rivers in this episode of Big Picture Science.
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0: The removal of the four hydroelectric dams on the Klamath River came about after an historic milestone in the Rights of Nature movement, prompted in part by declining salmon runs. In 2019, the Yurok tribe, whose members have long lived along its banks, recognized the rights of the Klamath River by granting it personhood. This made it the first known river in North America to have the same legal rights as a human under tribal law. 4 years later, the first of the dams was removed.
2: It was a moment those gathered here have hoped for decades. Last week, a demolition crew broke through the Iron Gate Dam, the last of four hydroelectric dams being removed on the Klamath River, which stretches for 400 kilometers from the state of Oregon to the California coast. The dam breach is part of the largest river restoration project ever undertaken in the United States.
0: Robert McFarlane has been describing how the definition of a river is changing, but in his book, Is a River Alive?, he describes how the moral standing of a river is also in flux. Rob, why is a river alive? What's the case for that? And why not a lake or an ocean? What is it about a river?
3: Well, I'm very happy to speak of a lake as alive, and indeed of the ocean as alive, as well as an extraordinary blue machine. So it's not I'm not a kind of riverist in that sense, because water seeks a body, and sometimes that body is human, and sometimes it's lake, and sometimes it's river. Is a river alive? So this is a question and not a statement. It's something I explore. I spent 4.5 years exploring, partly because it is such an alien notion, right? To the rationalist mind, of course, a river isn't alive. It contains life. There are lives that it enables, but the river itself is not alive. And yet, there are cultures, communities, individuals, regions where the idea that, including children. And I asked my son really early on in this project, I was like, is a river alive? And Will's like, well, duh, yes, obviously.
0: He could have saved you 4 years.
3: Exactly.
0: Of research.
3: He was like, that's going to be a short book. Exactly. The one-word book. I'm not sure my editors would have liked that very much. But it is a very complex question. And even the asking of it opens questions about what we mean by life. And for me, being is a verb and not a noun. River is a verb and not a noun. We live in relation. We tumble processually through the world, always tangling and untangling with other beings, other presences, other forms, other forces. But there is a definition of selfhood which we might say sort of supports the asset value account of self, which is that we are our own fortresses, that we move through the world as singletons, and we fortify ourselves against others, and we bounce off and crash into others. A river makes a nonsense of that. And the idea that our life flows with that of rivers, we think with them, we remember with them, they pass through our bodies. I'm always in relation with rivers, and actually I think all of us are. So to say that a river is alive, to conclude, requires a redefinition of what life and living and enlivenment are.
0: The argument that rivers are alive, does it then follow that they also die? And does it also follow that they have rights?
3: Huh. Okay, well, the first of those first, can a river die? When I speak to people about living rivers, rivers being alive, and they'll balk at that, but then I say, can you imagine a dying river or a dead river? And they're like, oh, yeah, I know. Yeah, okay, I see. And a dying river literally deadpools. That's the hydrologist's term for it. A river that deadpools is a river that doesn't have enough flow to move itself out of its own belly. We know what that looks like. Massive fish kills, the Murray-Darling River Basin in Australia. The Oder, during the summer of 2022, so many fish died they had to use JCBs to clear the river of the corpses. That's a dying river, a river choked with garbage so it can't flow. That's a dying river. The rivers in Chennai, which I visited, which have 0% dissolved oxygen, that's the free-floating oxygen, not the oxygen that's bound into H2O, and zero species count. That's a dying or a dead river. And we know what that feels like. And when you move close to one, you feel your spirit pall. You feel it kind of droop and drop, because if a living river animates, a dying river mortifies. So can a river die? Yes. Therefore, can a river be alive? I think so. Certainly, and not just metaphorically, I feel this metaphysically. Should a river have rights? Okay, well, now we have a big other question. Does a river have to be alive to have rights? No. We assign rights to corporations. Corporations in the UK and in the US have a whole suite of rights. So we have no problem with...
0: Because we consider them important.
3: We consider them important. Philosophically, arguably, we consider them to be an assemblage of humans, and so we need to find a way of representing the assemblage's rights. But it continually baffles me that a river who has flowed through my landscape for 10,000 years has no rights. But I could found a company tomorrow. You and I could go and file a company's house registration
0: tomorrow. Could
3: it be a
0: company that was pro-river?
3: And it would immediately have a bunch of rights, but the river would have none. So yes, let's make it a pro-river company.
0: Now, it went by kind of fast, but some listeners may have caught the pronoun that you used.
3: Oh, yeah, okay.
0: Which you used the river who.
3: The river who,
0: not the river that.
3: Or the river which, exactly.
0: And I get the feeling that language is important to you.
3: Oh, well, I've been a writer for 22 years and I teach English, so...
0: Okay, a trite observation, but in this precision of language is important around rivers in particular.
3: Yes, precision... I'm always interested in precision. I think it's a function of lyricism rather than of limit.
0: So at some point, did you change, referring to
3: pronoun.
0: Rivers as
3: yes.
0: that? You changed
3: yes,
0: the pronouns.
3: Yes, I did. And that happened consciously but spontaneously, as it were, early on in this process. And I suddenly realized that I just wanted to naturalize to myself that phrase. So all the way through the book, I refer to rivers who flow, rivers who rise, rivers who are born. And just that tiny adjustment in grammar feels both inconsequential and very important. It alters the posture of address that we have to the living world, including in this case rivers.
0: I wonder to what degree, how far it goes in changing our relationship to rivers, because there are lots of living entities whose status offers very little protection.
3: Yeah.
0: We still do testing on animals. We raise animals in factory farms. And these are beings that we know to feel pain.
3: Yeah, absolutely.
0: So it's not a guarantee that once you say it has rights.
3: Very, very far from it. And I mean, we're seeing human rights violated at spectacular and atrocious scales every day on our live streams. So rights are no magic bullet. However, it is almost always in the interests of existing power to represent rights as a zero-sum game. And by that I mean to argue that, if we accord rights over here to rivers, we are going to be proportionally subtracting rights over here from humans, let's say. That's not how rights work. Rights organize and at some level kind of litigate relations between entities in communities. They are not automatically in conflict with one another. So when you hear people speak of conflict-based rights as a kind of norm, as a paradigm for understanding rights, you should look at what status quo they want to keep in place. So we can think about rivers having rights, and we can think about it in a blue sky way. I keep speaking of my country, England, but it's just starting to creep in there. But we could go back to the Klamath story, and in 2019, the Yurok tribe issued, and it's a beautiful declaration. You can find it out there on a wonderful website called Eco Jurisprudence Monitor that tracks all of these initiatives, these earth law-minded initiatives. They issued a, a declaration of rights for the Klamath River. And among those rights was the right to flow. And that right has now been restored. So the rights thinking, the thinking of a river as having inalienable, pre-existing rights, not rights that humans are giving the river, but rights the river always had, but humans had taken away or failed to recognize, that became part of the imaginative work of de-damming the Klamath.
0: And this idea that a river is alive, that a river has rights, is part of the rights of nature movement. This is one that recognizes the rights of ecosystems. It sounds like this movement is getting traction.
3: Is yes.
0: That fair to say?
3: Yes. Every year we see more momentum, more cases. The last 2 years, the Goldman Prize for environmental activism, which is sometimes called the Nobel for Nature, it's an amazing award, has gone to water defenders, both of them women, both of them working for the rights of, in the case of Teresa Vicente in 2023, Mar Menor, this great saltwater lagoon in Spain. She led an incredible campaign which resulted in the Spanish Constitutional Court recognizing the rights of Mar Menor. And then this year, Mariluz Moriari, a Peruvian activist, brought an incredible case in the Peruvian court system to recognize the rights of the Marañón River on which she and her people live. There, the challenge is implementation, like actually getting change on the ground. So amazing things are happening.
0: Are most of these, campaigns on behalf of the rights of nature brought about by indigenous groups?
3: Yes and no. I use the phrase guardians, and I think that includes a lot of these movements come from below. Let's put it like that. So you very rarely find a state or a state governmental level bringing a rights campaign. It's almost always communities who recognize the harm that is being done, the harm that is being threatened to their river, to their forest, to their ecosystem, and to their identity, because their identity is bound up in that forest, river, or mountain. And sometimes a lot of them are indigenous, but a lot of them also are concerned communities. So the citizens of Toledo at the end of Lake Erie declared a Bill of Rights for Lake Erie. It was struck down subsequently on appeal, but that was a group of concerned citizens who saw existing environmental regulation and law falling short in its capacity to prevent the slow death of the lake.
0: So let's look at a concrete example of how this idea can change the world and change an ecosystem.
3: Yep.
0: You tell the story of how it was used, this concept that rivers have rights, that nature has rights, to protect the River of the Cedars and the cloud forest in Ecuador. And we're going to hear how, but first, could you give us a definition of what a cloud forest is for anyone who has not had the privilege of walking through one and getting their face and their hair wet? Because it's a pretty wet place. It sounds just magical.
3: It is. They are magical. I've never been in a place of more life. I mean, statistically, but also atmospherically, as it were. You have the sense of being in a green furnace, just teeming with existence and the possibility of future existence. So a cloud forest is different to a rainforest. They form higher, and instead of rain, you get cloud. And the cloud, in this case, in northern Ecuador, is formed by moisture-bearing water sweeps in off the Pacific, is then kind of pushed up the Andean range. And as it reaches a certain altitude, the air temperature drops and the water vapor condenses in the form of mist. And there, that mist then wraps these vast regions of forest and moves through every gap between every tree. And the mist, of course, then has this immense surface area, or particularly of as it were, vegetable life on which to condense. So because it's epiphytic, there's so much epiphytic plant life, plant growing on plant, you have this just inconceivably maximized surface area on which the mist condenses, forms droplets. Those droplets run to the end of leaves, and then they plop from the end of leaves in their billions in a process that I think is beautifully known as continuous fog drop. I wish they made continuous fog drop sweets, but I'd buy them. All of those drops form rivers.
0: So the River of the Cedars, and again, we're describing a place in Ecuador right now. The River of the Cedars feeds the cloud forest. But what was interesting, the many things that are interesting in your book, is that one of your companions, Juliana, said it also goes the other way. And she said, and I'm quoting from the book, the mining would kill this river stone dead, because, of course, there are miners that want to get in there. Into the forest. If you take away the forest, you take away the rain and the mist, and the river dies. So the river is feeding this lush ecosystem, but it, but as you just described, it is also being fed by.
3: Absolutely. These, I mean, the first rule of ecology is everything is connected to everything else, and the cloud forest is a river maker. The river is a cloud forest maker. So of course, their life, their being is mutual, reciprocal. The one can't exist without the other. And mining, the form of mining that threatened Los Cedros, the name given to this cloud forest from which the Rio Los Cedros flows, was predominantly gold mining. So a concession was issued in 2017, which just stamped a big access grid over the southern portion of Los Cedros. And this gold mining would just delete the forest. It would eliminate the forest because you have to raise it in order to open pit mine the gold out of there. And then the gold is leached out of these big tailings heaps in a process that's known as cyanide

0: cloud forest, preparing to clear part of it. This episode of Big Picture Science looks at the rights of rivers.
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0: Before we hear about the fate of the Ecuadorian cloud forest as the mining companies prepared to roll in with their equipment, we should visit the night in 2008 when a vote was taken that would shape that fate. In his book, Robert McFarlane describes how many of Ecuador's 14 indigenous nations traveled from around the country to meet in the town of Monte Cristi. Indigenous leaders and shamans gathered in an assembly building in town. No one else was allowed access to the room. After a ceremony that involved the taking of ayahuasca and summoning the spirits of the mountain, the members voted on whether the rights of nature should be enshrined in the Ecuadorian constitution. The answer, Robert McFarlane says, was a resounding yes. And he writes, one of the regions whose future was to be determined by that vote was the area of rivers and cloud forest in the northwest of the country called Los Cedros. We're coming to a dramatic moment. And before we describe what actually happened, we want to describe the tool that Ecuador had created for just this purpose. And they had incorporated a pretty profound idea, as we've laid out here, in their constitution in 2008.
2: Correct.
0: And what was that idea?
2: The idea is the idea of the rights of nature. And again, it trips off the tongue, but actually to meet it, as is now the case in the Ecuadorian constitution, which was revised in 2008, to meet these ideas installed as a series of four articles in the highest, as it were, blueprint of governance for a nation state is still, to me, amazing. And I call it an act of great moral imagination, and it was. So there are four articles, 71, 74, usually called the Rights of Nature articles. They're in there in the Constitution. They were brought in there by fascinating kind of seething, boiling process of imagination and negotiation driven by indigenous alliances, by ecofeminists, by progressives. First of them says that nature has the right to exist, flourish, and persist. And the fourth of them makes the state the guarantor of those rights and allows that any citizen in Ecuador can bring a case on behalf of nature if they feel that nature's rights have been violated under the Constitution. Wow! Revolutionary.
0: And are the rights equal to that of humans? Do humans have a different set of rights, or and maybe animals? Or where do they fall on the rights hierarchy?
2: Yeah, they all entangle. It's not a hierarchy; it's an entanglement. So, for example, the UN in 2022 recognized as a key human right the right to a clean and healthy environment, and this was one of the key recognitions in helping connect the rights of nature and human rights, because they might be thought of as antagonistic or separable, and in some cases they have been, I think, but really we need to understand them philosophically as absolutely mutual. So the Constitution made fascinating provision, which it was not really then followed through on, for indigenous rights to clean water, for example. So it was a very rights-minded constitution. But the rights of nature were there, and for a long time they did nothing. And we should say that there's a difference between moral imagination, constitutional realization, and then actually implementation or change on the ground. It's much easier to stop bad things happening to rivers and forests than it is to make good the bad things that have happened to rivers and forests. That's why the Klamath is such a remarkable story of revival, of Lazarus, of restoration, of resurrection. But in Ecuador, fortunately, what happened in 2021...
0: Can I set up just a little bit here
2: for the
0: drama? Because I think it has earned its drama.
2: It has.
0: So as you said, the miners had created a grid of this part of the cloud forest that they wanted to...

0: felt they wanted it to get rid of. They were going to blow it up and create mines, and that would be, the river would be destroyed, or parts of it, and also parts of the cloud forest in this area that is of immense biodiversity, not only just many raindrops, but a very lush part of Ecuador. And they were getting ready to do it. The miners just thought, sort of, I don't want to say that they were rubbing their hands together. That's not fair. But they were all set to do it. I don't know if it got so far that the trucks had been engaged, the ignitions had been engaged.
1: Oh, helicopter flyovers, the beginnings of drilling platforms, prospecting. And we should say, when you say miners here, this is too massive. This is a Canadian so-called prospect generator, a speculative mining company that comes in to work out whether there's gold in them, their hills. And if so, they then acquire the license and then sell that to a mega mining company and the state mining company, Enami. So you have a big state interest, you have a big external corporate interest. Like, this is power. This is not a bunch of guys with some gold panning and some pickaxes. So this was the abolition of the forest coming up.
0: Yes, this is closer to David and Goliath. And again, as you would say, those corporations would have rights,
1: they
0: at least
1: have
0: in
1: rights.
0: in our country. Yep. Okay, so then this incredible thing happened. What happened next?
1: The forest looked like it would die. And then a remarkable man called José de Coux, who had moved into this forest 35 years earlier in a tent, and then had cussedly, limpet-like, attached himself to the forest and fought off the many sources of destruction that threatened it.
0: Literally attached himself.
1: Well, I mean, he pitched his tent down by the river, and that's where he lived, and in fact, where he died in May last year. So the forest wouldn't exist without José, but he, all other avenues being exhausted, he realized that there were these constitutional articles, and he, as a citizen, could bring the case. And so he escalated a case up through the Ecuadorian court system saying, if the miners come, the rights of the river and the forest will be violated. And during COVID, during the high phase of COVID in that country, and indeed around the world, three judges sat, and a huge court procedure was undertaken with the mining companies representing themselves, many so-called amicus curiae, friends of the court, coming to speak for the forest and of the forest, scientists submitting papers about the biodiversity. It was an extraordinary theater, as well as almost a tribunal of the imagination. The judges couldn't get to the forest because nobody could travel in Ecuador because of the pandemic. So they had to kind of pass a life or death sentence on this remarkable cloud forest without ever meeting it. And in late 2021, late November, early December, this judgment comes down from the Constitutional Court. It is a beautiful piece of jurisprudence. It's law as poetry, headed up by Agustin Grijalva Jimenez, and it decrees that the rights of the forest will be violated if the mining goes ahead. And it compels the mining companies to evacuate the area, quit all operations, make good any, in this case, fortunately, minor damage. And it had the power of the Constitution behind it. And so they were repelled. The forest lives, the rivers flow, still clear-watered. And I was there a year after that judgment was passed, and I traveled up to the forest with the judges, who had never met the forest that existed because of them. And I still remember walking up into that mist, to the bird call, the sound of that forest just teeming and seething, with Agustin and his colleague Ramiro. And every step we were taking in a living forest, but also a dead forest, the counterfactual forest, the forest that shouldn't be there. And I just remember this flickering of experience between the real and the might have been, as it were. It was very haunting, very powerful encounter. We were there for about 2 weeks.
0: Is the future of the cloud forest secure?
1: No, because gold prices have gone, I mean, they were insane when I was there in 2022, but a kind of spot price of a troy ounce of gold has since then, because of tariffs, because of Ukraine, it's just vast now. And so, of course, the mountains are more valuable, the forest is more valuable, the pressure is growing. So I'm actually have become stayed very involved with this forest and river, and indeed many of the other rivers I write about in the book. We've formed a network of guardians of the forest, Ecuadorian colleagues, legal specialists, activists on the ground, and then an international board of which and group of which I'm one, because it is this is not a fairy tale ending to what would have been a villainous story. It is merely one stay or reprieve for this place of most life.
0: It is a powerful example, though, of what's possible.
1: Yes, what's possible.
0: And we have to hold on to that.
1: Yes, yes. And there are many examples where Rights for Nature rulings have failed or implementation has been impossible, including the Atrato River in Colombia. And another amazing ruling in 2016, but one in which actually change on the ground has proved incredibly difficult because of illegal mining, because of narco violence, because of state absence in the upper reaches of the Atrato. So for every hopeful example, there's a counterexample. But this dialectic between hope and futility, or hope and loss, or possibility and degradation is where we live, right?
0: So finally, Rob, this idea of flickering back and forth between the forest that is and the forest that could have been. And when we think about the importance of rivers and our efforts to save them, we really do save ourselves.
1: Yes.
0: When we do this. But I wonder if we could take to heart the example that where we are recording now in Manhattan was once a wetland. It was a living system. So we made a trade-off. And where we are sitting now in a studio on a road where there are lots of cars, there's lots of traffic outside, it was not always like this. Mm. It was once alive. And I wonder if you could describe for us what the island of Manhattan once looked like.
1: Well, I'll have a go. And I will say this, cities are alive. We're alive too. And cities are complex ecosystems, and cities contain remarkable nature. I always have eyes for the birds in cities. And my friend Yuval Narvaez, who features in the book, he says barrenness is a state of mind, rarely a state of land. And I think that's worth remembering. But yeah, Manhattan has buried many of its rivers and streams. There's the famous, I think, Vila map, it's called, from the 1860s. And there, if you look at that, it's easily findable online. You can see the wetlands. You can see like Washington Square, and you can see the streams moving through the city and reaching the Hudson or reaching the ocean. But and this takes me perhaps to a phrase and a concept we can end on, which is the idea of daylighting. And
0: it's lovely. It's a lovely idea. I was hoping you would describe this.
1: Yeah.
0: Because it is hopeful. It's a very hopeful act. What is daylighting?
1: Well, it comes from the language of urban planning, let's say. But of course, it's a metaphor as well. But in urban planning, city design, it is where we restore buried rivers, culverted rivers, covered rivers to the surface of cities. So we bring them back up to the light again. We daylight them. And this has happened in cities because so many cities built themselves over their rivers. They imprisoned them, they entombed them, they ghosted them. And I have this idea that we should, wherever buried rivers run in our cities, if they haven't been daylighted, we should paint great blue rivers of paint across pavement and road. And so every time we cross a river, we understand that our cities are not just built by rivers, but on rivers. So there's a thought for the urban planners out there. But otherwise, where we can, bringing rivers back up to the surface, they become presences we relate to. We understand their absolutely inseparable entanglement with our lives and what they do for us, and they become personalities, they become individualized again. So let us daylight, and where we cannot daylight, let us remember.
0: Robert McFarlane, I really enjoyed this conversation. Thank you so much.
1: Thank you. Me too, Molly.
0: Robert McFarlane is the author of Is a River Alive?

This show would not be possible without the constantly flowing creativity of astronomer and producer Seth Shostak, senior producer Gary Niederhoff, and assistant producers Brian Edwards and Shannon Rose Geary. I am the executive producer of Big Picture Science, Molly Bentley. Also, a big thanks to our listeners and our Patreon supporters. The original music in the show is by Dewey DeLay and June Miyake. This episode of Big Picture Science that examines the vital role that rivers play in our ecosystems and the movements to protect them is called The Rights of Rivers.

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This is kind of an old song here. This is the only song I had with me when I showed up to join the band. One, two, three.

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We're going to take about 5 minutes to drink some of this electric wine up here, and we'll be

Thank y'all.

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Who's on the bass? That one's on the drum. And the guitar's on. Thank you very much. We appreciate you. Love you much. Good night.

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2: That's right, you are tuned in to Cafe Chill. 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Soundtrack your adventures, or even just a little bit of people watching too. That's something that I found myself doing a little bit more of again recently. It's been kind of cool. We got some fresh sounds from Orange Crush in this hour of the show, some late 2026 audio pieces, a little bit of Lamping in the mix, who released the awesome exploratory album Waypoints, as well as the always lovely sounds of Susuma Yokota. So all that and much more coming your way. You're hanging out at Cafe Chill.

0: Cafe Chill.
1: Spike in the energy near the tail end of this hour with a little bit of Emancipator. The song Coda, K-O-D-A, a single released in late 26. Always nice to have some fresh Emancipator in the mix for ya. A little bit different, a little bit of an outlier with the rest of the music there, but it's nice to mix things up a little bit. We had some Ghoul Panda back there, the song I Am Real Punk from the 2016 release Good Luck and Do Your Best. Always love that positive messaging there. Of course, some Boards of Canada, because I did speak of them earlier. The song Dayvan Cowboy from the Campfire Head Phase. And then we had some Aerovane with Cry Osaka Cry. That is the 2023 remaster. Thank you so much for tuning in and hanging out here at Cafe Chill. This show is produced by myself, Seth, and our executive producer is Richard J. Dalton. Visit us online at cafechill.org. 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

Alan me and Alan gonna do this thing here. So it's a slow going thing. It's about what happening today. And it will be happening maybe 4 or 5 years from today until things get down mellow all over the world. I want you to listen to this.

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Always read bad news. 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

this nightmare's gonna end. You find so many young people, they're fighting in every town on campus. You find so many young people, they're fighting in every town on campus. I don't know what is right or wrong, but they're trying to fight for the right. Yeah, yeah, yeah. The old people leave the young kids alone. And let them run their own life. Yeah, yeah. Old folks leave the young kids alone. And let them run their own life. It's a brand new world today. Look at here now. You'll find some of the old people. They're not hip to the modern days. They want their kids to live like they live. But no, them days are gone. It's a brand new world. One way to solve that problem, it takes time. The old coots die out. Leave it to the young kids. Be a beautiful world. And then there won't be no fighting on campus anymore. Because my kids and your kids, when they grow up and get grown, they understand all old coots are gone in their grave. But as long as they live, it's going to be fighting in every town. Hey, hey, in every campus, the young kids walking out. Hey, hey, hey, hey, the old folks, when they gone, when they gone, it'll be a better world to live in. Because the young kids is the world today. Thank you.

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strong one. What about you here? What about you now? Who's pitching for the great I am? Okay, not so great, but it's never too late to take a stand. To say I'm here, I belong.

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Had some time for farming then. Banks back then was lending money.

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Perhaps you think the Creator sent you here to dispose of us as you see fit. If I thought you were sent by the Creator, I might be induced to think you had a right to dispose of me. Do not misunderstand me, but understand me fully with reference to my affection for the land. I never said the land was mine to do with as I choose. The one who has a right to dispose of it is the one who has created it. I claim a right to live on my land and accord you the privilege to return to yours.

brother, we have listened to your talk. 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

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I can now say no more.

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was written last century by one of our most important writers, Will S. Hayes. Now, Mr. Hayes gave us such great hits as Molly Darlin', The Yeller Gal That Winked At Me, and The Gay Young Clerk in the Dry Goods Store. Wow. He was an expert with both words and music until the second verse.

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0: 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She looked just like a crane.

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The musical priest of Cork. For the wedding, he planned to play O Carolyn's Loveliest, as if to say, you two, Sean and Mary, man and wife, take hands. The soul of Irish life runs through this tune. Listen well. Waltz slowly up hill after hill. Love's like that high dance. There is no place like Ireland. When Sean broke it off, Mary, jilted, flew to France to meet an old lover. Father Rick keenly felt the insult. Oh, Ireland, he moaned, another's been lost. On Sean and Mary's day, Father Rick's flute lay in

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And I said,

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And I just can't watch the dying flames.

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Thank you.

I'm so excited. My knees are shaking. Mr. Engineer, don't you keep me waiting and telling you who.

I'm a stranger here from Ireland shore, and I've been on the road 6 months or more. Hiking and working in travelling style, I'm a vagabond from Ireland's Isle. Me sunburnt thumb stuck up in the air, many's the lift from here to there. Cars, buses, vans and trains, and the punishing heat, the snow and the rain. Whack for the diddle for the dire day, whack for the diddle for the day. Oh, Mrs. Dolan, your son, he isn't working. I came from Dublin to Jerusalem town, had a drink or two on the journey down, at a railway station called Garden Nord. I missed me train through Gargling Hard. 3 days later in Napoli, on a Turkish boat I sailed to sea.

It was in the Gulf of Aqaba. I met some paddies and we had a flat. Danced through the streets of Ila town, sang Sean south of Garnion. I was traveling, I don't know. You pack your gear, get up and go. Leave the crack for another about. Could damn well do with a pint of stout.

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0: 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I'm Al Letson, and remember, there's always more to the story on Reveal.
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2: I was working at the Joe Hill House with the same Ammon Hennessy I've been talking about. It's one Hiroshima memorial. It was in the mid-60s. Some of the local people decided to put in a peace garden. And everybody was asked to come in the morning and bring a plant to plant there. Well, Ammon showed up. He was a real magnet for cameras and reporters. He was carrying a cactus. One of the reporters said, "Mr. Hennessy, what have you there?" And Ammon said, "Well, it's a Harry Truman cactus." "And what is that?" The reporter said, "Well, look, it's got little pricks all over it." Now, Ammon said to me, "You know, you make up songs around the Joe Hill House about cowboys and about trains. I want you to make up something that makes sense. You go out and walk around the block, and when you get back to this memorial, you're going to sing that song." Well, I wandered off, consternated, wondered what I was going to do. I thought back to when I was a boy in Dayton, Ohio, there by Wright-Patterson Army Air Corps Base, where my stepfather was stationed. The airplanes used to take off low, and they'd fly over our playground. And we'd look up and drop our ball and drop our bat and wave at them. And if the pilot was looking down, he'd dip a wing to you. Made you feel like King Turd, have a whole airplane dip its wing to you. Well, years later, in, 47, we moved out to Salt Lake. And that's where I heard about the Enola Gay that was stationed out at Wendover, Utah. And it used to do its dummy bomb runs over Salt Lake City. It was flown by Colonel Claude Tibbetts, who had named the airplane for his mother. But I wondered if the kids in Salt Lake, the same time I was down there in Dayton, when they saw the Enola Gay fly over, if they would jump up and down and wave their hand, and if that plane would dip its wing. Of course, the Enola Gay took off for Tinian Island and the Marianas, and then that awful day it bombed Hiroshima with the first atomic bomb. And let's all remember this. Let's all remember this. That overseas right now, there are 1,000 nuclear weapons pointed right at Iraq, and there's only one country on Earth that has ever proven everlastingly that it's willing to use one. So who's afraid of who?
3: 1, 2, 3...

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2: 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Good morning, dear listeners. It is Wednesday, September 30th, 7 a.m. in the morning.
1: And Big Cabbage Radio is broadcasting on the traditional and unceded lands of the Atna and Dena Aina Athabascan peoples. We honor and respect their stewardship of the lands in the past and the present.
2: We do indeed. And on those lands, Palmer Airport, 37 degrees, but it feels like 32 due to winds out of the north, about 6 miles per hour, and it is overcast. What was it like walking across town, Mike?
1: Well, it was dark. It was cool, but I didn't think it was as cold as the numbers suggest, and wasn't much of a breeze. It just the beginning of fall.
2: Okay. Well, still at 35 degrees, winds out of the southwest, 2 to 7 miles per hour. Overcast, maybe some showers in the vicinity even. Butte, 32 degrees. Sutton is 35 degrees, cloudy, winds out of the east-northeast, 3 to 6 miles per hour. Chickaloon, 29 degrees, cloudy, light breeze from the north. Our correspondent in Chickaloon notes there was ice on the deck this morning, so it could be a little slippery in places. Up a little bit further north and colder than here. And up at Independence Mine, it is 30 degrees. Sunrise in Palmer will be at 8.02 a.m. Sunset will be at 7.33 p.m. That is 11 hours and 31 minutes of day. And tomorrow will be 5 minutes and 45 seconds shorter. It's time for page 2, news that might not make the front page for Wednesday, September 30th, 2026. The weather is changing. The leaves are falling. This usually means the real estate market begins to fall in the Mat-Su. The market is usually steady year-round in places like Arizona, but not here. Real estate agent Scott Blair explains that Alaska is different. We have a seasonal market, and we are moving into the slower part of the cycle. There are just over 100 homes on the market in Palmer right now. The median list price is around $580,000. The median list price of newly listed homes in Palmer is less. It's about $530,000. Blair is watching to see if the market has reached a turning point in which prices may decline. A couple of things are pushing the market downward. Higher mortgage rates are a factor. So is what people can afford. The costs of groceries and fuel are rising. Incomes haven't increased at the same pace. Blair watches the Market Action Index. An index below 30 indicates a buyer's market. Palmer has been a seller's market in recent years. Blair says he hasn't seen the market fall below 30 since he began following it, the report, about 6 years ago. His advice for selling for people trying to sell a house right now is simple. Don't overprice your house. The market tells you something if you put a house on the market and no one calls or comes to see it during the first week. The price may be too high. Making a small adjustment may not be enough. Blair says that when the market is moving downward, sellers can end up chasing the market down if they make small price reductions while the market continues to fall. A larger price reduction can be necessary to bring the house back in line with current conditions and get the attention of buyers. There are other ways to get the buyer's attention. Blair says open houses can work in certain locations, particularly areas with a lot of traffic. However, open houses often don't attract many people here in the valley. Homes can be spread out over large areas. Realtors can update the description of a listing. It then shows up in the 24-hour multiple listing service hot sheet. A property can be taken off the market and later relisted. Blair says buyers aren't always fooled by this. If they've been watching a house for months, they know it. Online listings are important. Good photographs matter. Accurate information matters. The description matters. Blair says a listing should say more than, here's the kitchen, here are the bedrooms, here's the deck. Instead, the listing should help potential buyers imagine themselves living in the home. Maybe there's a big backyard and a deck. The goal is to help someone picture the family, the dogs, the barbecue, and the summer gatherings. Because, as Blair puts it, the listing gets people to the showing, and the showing sells the house. His advice to sellers right now is simple. Don't try to push the market. Price the property appropriately. Listen to your realtor and be patient. Scott Blair from My Favorite Realty joined us last week to talk about what he's seeing in the Palmer market. The full interview is on bigcabbageradio.org. 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Mike Malefsky reported this Page 2 article, and yours truly, Lee Henriksen, produced it. If you have an idea for a Page 2 topic, please email us at page2@radiofreepalmer.org. That's it for today and the news on Page 2 on Wednesday, September 30th, 2026. There you go, Mike.
1: Well, how about that?
2: Yeah.
1: That's an interesting report because many people, many listeners, are either owners, maybe sellers, maybe buyers, and the whole housing thing is a huge component of life.
2: Right.
1: Yeah.
2: Right. Okay. I'll be back tomorrow.
1: Right. Take care now. John Robertson will, of course, be calling in. When he does, we'll see what's happening on the road. But in the meantime, let's talk about the weather. It's still dark out there and getting darker each morning. Today, it looks like we're going to have maybe 43 degrees as a high. And about 10, 11 o'clock, there may be some rain beginning. It'll be off and on through the day. And the temperature overnight will be 34 degrees. Thursday, this is the 1st of October. And with it comes the first really interesting possibility of snow. That would be somewhere in the morning. 41 degrees as the high, 28 degrees overnight. That's the big downtown Palmer frost, I think. Now, Friday and Saturday will be sunny. The temperature will jump back up into the high 40s. Temperature overnight will be 32 and 37, respectively. That's Friday and Saturday. Then get set for 5 days of rain and showers. The temperature, however, would be up a higher, nearly averaging around 49 to 50 degrees. And the overnight temperatures will be in the mid to high 30s. So, yeah, quite a mix as we roll into October. In terms of wind, well, today will be a little bit windy. In the next 2 days, not so much. Drop down to 4 to 6 miles per hour. Then after that, as we move along, we'll have a couple of days, and I'm talking about probably starting Friday night, Saturday, Sunday. The wind will be a little bit higher, up about 8 miles per hour, and then it'll be back down to the 4 to 6 mile per hour range and stay there pretty much throughout the time. If you're out and about in your yard, you might note things are getting, well, they're getting covered with leaves. Good morning, John.
3: Good morning, Mike. How's everything in Palmer?
1: It's dark. It is dark. It's cool, maybe even called cold, but it's not raining or anything yet. What's the road like where you are?
3: Road's dry, Mike, despite the fact that it rained a bit yesterday, and also we got a little bit of hail, actually.
1: Oh,
3: but not
1: really?
3: Much.
1: Oh.
3: Yeah, not much. No one a misimpression of the severity.
1: Okay, all right. And what about traffic? I haven't asked you about traffic. What kind of traffic do you have right now?
3: Yeah, well, I've had to get in the high beams a couple of times. So there are people going out towards Glen Allen. Oh, you know, I should remind, like, you know, folks who are headed off the Glen Highway, you know, I've got reports that, you know, and I think that you mentioned this the other day.
1: Yes.
3: But, you know, there are continuing reports of long delays at the construction out there at, I believe it's Long Lake.
1: Correct.
3: In fact, I heard the other day someone was delayed an hour. So folks need to sort of plan accordingly.
1: I would say that is true. There are some areas there that look like they'll be tougher than others for people to do things. So, yeah. Plan for the possibility of something, to be taking you into that zone where you have that book or whatever. If you don't have internet connectivity there, a book is useful. And you can read a while, or if with someone else, you can engage in conversation. That's always true. Okay, so John, I've been reading more and more articles. I'm beginning to think there's an AI effort out there to write a lot of articles about the use of AI. And I have to come down to it finally and say, okay, are you using in any way artificial intelligence in any of the work that you do, ChatGPT, Claude, et cetera, or any of those others?
3: When you say work, do you mean like my professional work?
1: Let's be...
3: As I go through the world.
1: Now, I'm going to be universal. In any part of your life, have you begun using any of those ChatGPT, Claude type things for anything?
3: So I'm using it for two different things. So one thing is things that I've read long ago. So recently, I started rereading Immanuel Kant's Critique of Pure Reason. I haven't read it for many years, and I was like, before I start rereading it, I'm going to pop some questions into ChatGPT and just ask some questions. And I did, and it helped refresh my recollection about some things. But then I started rereading the book. Right? I'm not using that as a substitute, but I was just sort of curious about some issues, which is in fact why I'm rereading the book. So there's that. The thing is that, let's see, what else? I do use it also, and I have to say, I was also using Claude, and I have to say, both of these entities tried to give me false information and denied trying it. And I actually had a back and forth, and they eventually had to confess, okay? So I will tell you that I was using both of these for some geodesic calculations over long distances. This is working with right here. So that means like geography, okay?
1: Okay.
3: I guess I will call it land navigation over very long distances. And the world's a sphere. So in terms of these calculations, it has to be engaged in spherical geometry. Oh, but wait, the Earth isn't quite a sphere. And if you're doing these calculations over long distances and you're towards the North Pole, because the Earth is kind of flattened a little bit, or elongated, actually, it's more like an egg shape slightly in the Northern Hemisphere, that affects the calculations. It's not purely, you can't use pure spherical geometry. So anyway, so I'm having these both Claude and ChatGPT, do these calculations for me, and I'm instructing it, use the proper calculations, right?
1: Right.
3: Use the proper formulas. And they initially didn't do it. And in fact, I had Claude, and Claude will run the script. You can choose to have to watch the script run in real time,
1: right,
3: over on the other, right? And I'm watching it run the script, and it's supposed to put in certain formulas if it's doing it correctly. And it's not using those formulas.
1: Okay. Uh-huh.
3: So it returns an answer, claims it was using the formula, but I could see it didn't use it. And I call it out. It's like, oh, yeah.
1: Okay.
3: Oh,
1: okay.
3: I was going to use Vernet's formula, however you pronounce his name.
1: Right.
3: But I didn't. And that's on me.
1: So that's an interesting, that's a great, interesting example, because you're knowledgeable in your use and you can assess in some degree the quality of what's happening by something that is not necessarily all-knowing and always correct. John, we're going to continue this conversation, but I think the example you've given is a great one. And have you ever tried to assess the likelihood of a moose being along the road using Claude?
3: I don't think they have enough data on that. It'll be interesting to see if they just make something up.
1: Well, okay, we might want to try that.
3: I think I'll try that.
1: Okay.
3: I think I'll try that. In the meantime, unless you're in Tesla drive this car mode, watch for moose.
1: We'll do that. Okay, John. Thank you. Stay well. We'll be back tomorrow. John Robertson, the intrepid road warrior. You gotta watch Claude. Coming up next, Climate Connections.
4: I'm Dr. Anthony Lizowitz, and this is Climate Connections. Most people are used to seeing phrases like contains nuts or contains soy on food labels. If a proposed federal bill passes, the FDA will require manufacturers to also alert consumers to another allergen found in many packaged foods.
5: Alpha-gal is extremely difficult to avoid.
4: That's Sharon Forsyth of the Alpha-gal Alliance Action Fund, an advocacy group for people who are allergic to alpha-gal, a sugar molecule found in most mammals. Alpha-gal syndrome is typically caused by the bite of a Lone Star tick. These ticks have long been common in the Southeast, but as the climate warms, they're spreading to other areas too, even as far north as Maine and Minnesota. For most people with alpha-gal syndrome, eating red meat triggers an allergic reaction, with symptoms ranging from mild GI upset to dangerous anaphylaxis. In some cases, people also report reactions to dairy or ingredients that they did not know contained alpha-gal, like vitamin D3, which sometimes comes from sheep's wool. So Forsyth's group is urging Congress to pass a bill that would add alpha-gal to the list of allergens that require labeling.
5: Because then we just have to take a quick look at the label
4: to know if a food is safe to eat. 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
6: September 28th, 2026. It's become routine for Trump to spend the weekend posting wildly on social media, and this weekend was no exception. After attacking the press on Saturday morning, at 9:18, he posted a video with foreboding music that sped up as the video played, showing a glowering Trump walking down a hall toward the camera while his voice intoned, "This is the final battle. With you at my side, we will demolish the deep state. We will expel the warmongers from our government. We will drive out the globalists. We will cast out the communists, Marxists, and fascists. We will throw off the sick political class that hates our country. We will rout the fake news media, and we will liberate America from these villains once and for all." The administration clearly set out to provoke a backlash when it played what appeared to be the same ad later in the day during NFL games, Fox News Sunday, Saturday Night Live, and several college football games, with the addition of the words, "paid for by the U.S. government." As Stephen Collinson of CNN noted, Trump often tries to provoke a response to his outrageous behavior in order to feed the narrative that he is under attack from an establishment deep state because he is trying to save the nation. And this did, indeed, provoke a response. While the White House maintained the ad was a public service announcement, Richard Painter, who served as a White House ethics lawyer under President George W. Bush, said using public funds for government-sponsored propaganda could be an impeachable offense. That image worked well enough in his 2016 campaign that he recycled it for the 2024 campaign, when videos nearly identical to the one he posted on Saturday appeared repeatedly. But its power now seems to be primarily in its ability to reinforce Trump's fantasy of himself. 36,000 social media users liked a post that read, "Why is there a Donald Trump ad during an NFL game when he's not running for office? And why is the U.S. government paying for a political ad?" Trump seemed to be working overtime on boosting his self-image on social media on Saturday, posting a series of videos showing a triumphal movie version of his second term, narrated by MAGA supporters. One video from 2023 showed him attacking Democrats. Other videos showed him winning his second term, setting out at top speed to fulfill his campaign promises, hosting the UFC mixed martial arts fight at the White House, and launching Operation Epic Fury against Iran. Still others intoned heroic literature, including If by Rudyard Kipling. That's the one that starts, "If you can keep your head when all about you are losing theirs and blaming it on you," with Trump as the hero. While the first video seemed intended to rally his supporters, the rest of the videos, with their litany of broken promises, expel the warmongers, and the praise of supporters who have left or been cast out of the government, felt weirdly like a requiem. And the ads created yet another headache for Republican lawmakers hoping to retain control of Congress after the midterm elections. On Friday, the administration announced it is refusing to spend about $1 billion Congress appropriated for programs that help the American people, a refusal the Nonpartisan Government Accountability Office, or GAO, says is illegal. And on Saturday, Trump used taxpayer money for his own vanity ads. That misuse of public money comes on top of the administration announcement last week that it was removing about 760,000 people from Affordable Care Act health coverage rolls, claiming they were fraudulently enrolled in the program and that cutting them and dishonest brokers would save $2.2 billion. For the past week, Trump's collapsing job approval numbers and the increasing chances that the Democrats will prevail in the upcoming midterm elections have dominated the media. In The New Yorker, Susan Glasser wrote about the weak Republicans finally panicked about Trump. She notes that no modern president has ever gone into a midterm election this unpopular. His approval rating is now twice as low as it was in 2018, when Republicans lost 41 House seats. At Strength in Numbers, G. Elliott Morris reported on September 25th that only 24% of American adults say the U.S. is better off under Trump than it had been under Biden. 58% say it's worse off, and most of them say it's much worse. Morris notes that in the last month, Trump's approval rating has fallen most sharply among voters who identified themselves as Republicans. Today, Morris reported that media coverage of the Republicans' midterm convention failed to come close to the number of stories about the Iran war, about Immigration and Customs Enforcement, or ICE, and about the Justice Department, the FBI, and the Epstein files. On Saturday, Patrick Thomas and Lindsay Wise of the Wall Street Journal reported that Trump's tariffs that undermined the sales of agricultural products, his imports of foreign beef, and the rising costs of diesel, gas, and fertilizer have eroded his support in the agricultural areas that used to be the backbone of his support. On Sunday, Samuel Benson and Eric Bazai-Emil of Politico reported that Republicans in battleground states, Kansas, Maine, Michigan, Texas, and even Florida, are on defense as their voters turn against the ICE agents conducting raids in the states. An ICE agent's shooting of a food delivery driver from Venezuela in Austin, Texas on September 20th is highlighting the issue, especially since the agent was not wearing a body camera, as required. Like the tariffs, the raids are challenging the loyalty of even those who voted overwhelmingly for Trump in 2024. Although voters in counties that depend on agriculture supported Trump by almost 78%, on September 24th, the Kansas Livestock Association, Oklahoma Cattlemen's Association, and Texas Cattle Feeders Association released a statement warning that ICE activity is endangering their animals and operations and has a mass chilling effect on the legal, documented, skilled workers that put beef on the table and keep the cattle supply chain moving. In what appears to be a dig at the president, they note that their supply chains are already under pressure and call the raids a costly and unnecessary impact to cattle producers already suffering from unwelcome political interference to both the markets as well as the physical supply chain. Rural areas, which tend to have more people employed in agriculture, fishing, and logging, as well as longer travel distances, are particularly hard hit by the high prices of diesel and gasoline caused by the Iran war. Yesterday, Gregory S. Schneider and Evan Halper of The Washington Post reported that the skyrocketing price of diesel has pushed Republican candidates, even in staunchly Republican districts, to call for an end to the war in Iran. In Iowa, Representative Ashley Hinson, who voted four times against forcing Trump to end the Iran war and is now the Republican candidate for the U.S. Senate, is one of those now complaining about the high cost of gas and diesel. Republican Senate candidate Mike Rogers of Michigan also previously supported the war, but now is saying the war with Iran needs to end and end quickly. Republicans hoping to retain control of Congress after the midterms are fighting uphill battles in contested states, and some of their candidates are in the news for all the wrong reasons. In Maine, the Portland Press-Herald today published a scathing op-ed from the editorial board titled, "It's Maine's Turn to be Concerned About Susan Collins." The board ripped into Senator Collins' dismissive response to ProPublica's story that her 2020 campaign accepted an illegal $150,000 contribution from a defense contractor in exchange for a U.S. government contract. Indeed, Collins' attacks on ProPublica to undermine the story prompted it to issue a follow-up report, calling her claims incorrect and misleading. In Texas, some Republican leaders backed away from Beau French, the Republican nominee for the Texas Railroad Commission, which regulates the oil and gas industry in the state, after a racist social media post about University of Texas football fans. But it turns out that post is the tip of the iceberg. Today, Andrew Kaczynski of CNN reported that in the past 6 years, French has repeatedly called for public executions of his political opponents, including former President Barack Obama, using the hashtag #HangEmHigh. Kaczynski reports that neither Texas Governor Greg Abbott, who is running for re-election, nor the Republican nominee for U.S. Senate, State Attorney General Ken Paxton, has withdrawn his endorsement of French. In Kansas, Senator Roger Marshall is facing outrage after a New York Times story by Sarah Cliff on September 8th revealed that Marshall, an obstetrician gynecologist, sued more than 700 of his patients for outstanding bills. Cliff reports that Marshall's office charged patients an 18% annual interest rate and garnished their wages and their bank accounts, and that 81 of his patients were arrested for missing court dates. Most of those unable to pay their bills were from a rural county with higher than average rates of poverty and lack of health insurance. The unpaid bills were as little as $101. Meanwhile, Republican lawmakers are starting to blame Trump and his appointees for their unpopularity with voters. Although, or perhaps because, Republican senators confirmed a number of those appointees. They are now turning on at least some of them. Homeland Security Secretary Mark Wayne Mullins's raids are unpopular with Republican lawmakers, but Burgess Everett and Shelby Talcott of Semaphore reported today that Republican senators are fed up with Defense Secretary Pete Hegseth. A Republican senator told the reporters, "There are a lot of people that are really upset with the war in Iran and how it's being played out. We feel it's hurting our chances in the elections in the fall, and it seems rather haphazard." The senator continued, "We don't like what we're seeing when it comes to the pulling of officers off of the promotion lists.
7: We don't like what we see
6: with indiscriminate firings of admirals and generals across the force." And Trump apparently can no longer command the attention of those who supported his MAGA agenda. On September 23rd, Neil Mehta, Brian Witten, and Sabrina Rodriguez of the Wall Street Journal reported the results of their analysis of almost 70,000 hours of podcasts by right-wing creators. Mentions of Trump's name have dropped nearly 70% from their peak before the 2024 election. Suggesting just how unpopular he is, the people still talking about Trump are his opponents. On Thursday, Zach Everson, research director for Public Citizen's Trump Accountability Project, reports a Trump company filed a trademark application for Trump TV, the new streaming channel the White House launched after Trump's ban of reporters from CNN, MS Now, and Politico from the White House campus left him without television coverage for a day. On Friday, Everson reports, a Trump-owned company applied to trademark MAGA and 4547 for streaming apps, TV broadcasting, and news and commentary on politics and current events.
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9: Yes. Knock on wood, this all works.
10: Okay, guys.
11: Okay.
12: Yay.
9: Yay.
10: Thank you for putting up with me.
11: Oh, yeah. You're awesome. A little bit crazy. Alrighty, here we go. Hello, everybody. You're listening to Ag Matters. I'm your host, Ken Hoffman. I'm a farmer out here in Palmer with Matsu Microgreens, and I'm also with the Alaska Farm Bureau. I'm the executive director. So if anyone's out there wanting to get into commercial agriculture production or just interested in possibly making a living in agriculture, definitely check out our website at alaskafb.org. All right, today I've got two folks in the studio. We've got Alicia Hall and Senator Kathy Tilton. So this is super cool. I'm going to start off with Alicia. Would you tell me a little bit about yourself and how you got roped into doing this interview?
13: Well, I'm the retail manager over at Alaska Farm Supply. I take care of ordering new products, making sure the floor flows well. Customers are happy. I work a lot with our customers. I got a call last night from the owner, Todd, saying, "Hey, I've got a last-minute request. Would you want to go on the radio?" And I said, "Oh, yeah, sure. I've never done that. Happy to support the ag community and happy to be here."
11: That's great. So how did you get involved with Alaska Farm Supply?
13: Well, I actually worked at the post office, and Todd was so thrilled with my customer service there. He said, "Hey, you have a light, and I want you to shine it over at Alaska Farm Supply, so come on over." So gave it some thought and made the switch and never been happier.
11: So, okay. So yeah. How long have you been there?
13: Just over a year.
11: Just over a year. All right. Yeah. And what do you enjoy doing there so much? Are you... did you have like a history with agriculture, or is this kind of new?
13: I have a pet cow, a 2,500-pound pet cow, and a Mustang horse. I used to do show jumping competitively for many, many years. Got the national silver medal, and then, kind of tried to take my love of horses to the next level, training and stuff like that. And although I enjoyed that, it wasn't really for me because I could only help the people that could afford to be helped, and I just want to help the community and their animals. And so being at Alaska Farm Supply, I can do that a lot better.
11: So I'm
13: happy with where I'm at now.
11: That's great. Well, tell us about your pet cow.
13: Well, I have a funny story that just happened recently. I was at home in Palmer. I have a home in Palmer, and then I have a property on the on Lazy Mountain. And I got a call from my neighbor, and she said, "Your cow is in my yard." And I said, "Oh, I'm so sorry. I'll be right up there. When she hears my voice, she'll come home." And she said, "Oh, well, do you want me to put you on speakerphone?" And I said, "Oh, okay." And she put me on, and I said, "Moo, go home, Moo." And the phone cut off. I didn't know what happened. And so I started racing up there, and I got a text message from her saying, as soon as she heard your voice, she turned tail and took off running. And when I got home, she was standing there looking guilty, but she was home. So
11: that's awesome.
13: She's more than just a pet cow. She's she's a good little partner. So
11: cool. Wow. That's amazing. Well, so my favorite senator, Senator Kathy Tilton, thanks for coming in.
12: Oh, thanks for having me today.
11: Yeah. So how did you get roped in today?
12: Well, kind of along the same lines as Alicia next to me here. I was doing some things yesterday, and I was talking to Ken, and then he called me back a little bit later, and he said, "Hey, there's some time tomorrow on at Ag Show, and I'd love to have you participate." And I was like, "Absolutely."
11: That's
12: we
11: awesome.
12: Just recently did a bill signing for Ag Bill at the Alaska State Fair, and so it was a perfect time to maybe have a conversation about that a little bit. And,
11: yeah. Well, yeah. Could you tell us a little bit about the bill, the Ag Bill?
12: You bet. That bill number was SB 208, excuse me, Senate bill. And the prime sponsor was Jesse Bjorkman. We don't like to take away everybody's credit,
11: yeah.
12: So we want to make sure he gets credit for that. But it was really talked about farm land and lease land,
11: yeah.
12: And it helped for the leasing property for ag. Agricultural purposes, it actually allowed the lease terms to go up to 20 years, which is really helpful because, you know, short-term leases are a little bit hard to deal with when you're dealing with farming and you're, you know, you want to be planning out a lot longer,
11: mm-hmm.
12: I believe. And then also it talked about a competitive application scoring, and that really helps as well.
11: Okay.
12: And it also said that after 7 years of actual farm usage or ag usage, that you have the option to purchase, which I think is also really something that people who are out in the farming world want to look at that because we want to own the property that we're working the land. The really, really fun part about the bill, though, was it also got a couple of riders.
11: Yeah.
12: And that happens in the legislature.
11: Uh-huh.
12: So one of the riders was a hemp bill.
11: Yeah.
12: Which allowed for some regulations of the hemp industry to kind of help move that market along here in Alaska.
11: So, like loosening of the regulations.
12: Yeah, a little bit. Yeah, loosening them up a little bit. Sarah Williams, I believe is her
11: Sarah.
12: Name. Yeah, Sarah has been the champion behind that, and Kevin McCabe was carrying that for her in the House, and they saw this ag bill, and they said, you know what, this would fit in here pretty good, and it was really crazy because a lot of times things in the legislature take a really long time to pass, but if you can get people on board, you can do them pretty quickly, and so that was pretty positive, you know, looking at some economic development here for Alaska. And helping people as well. So
11: yeah, I know as Farm Bureau, we were really pleased to see like a farm bill of sorts kind of go through Juneau. We had a whole bunch of things added to it. I know one of them was the giant cabbage.
12: Ah, so that was the third part of the bill that was added to that. And that was naming the OS cabbage the Alaska state vegetable.
11: Okay.
12: So I had to look up OS cabbage because I was like, I didn't even know.
11: Yeah.
12: You know, it's kind of crazy. I came from a long line of farmers.
11: Oh, yeah?
12: Back in Pennsylvania mostly. But when they moved to Alaska, my grandmother would not be considered probably a farmer here, but she was a master gardener. Amazing garden that would feed like all four families all year plus the neighbors. And we did perfectly perfect rows. Anyway, that was my grandma. She rolls over right now because I'm not doing that kind of thing. She's like, ah, Kathy. But so I learned a little bit about that cabbage and why it was different. It has a different flavor. Mm-hmm. It grows bigger. You know all about this, but I didn't, and it was pretty interesting. I mean, you're dealing in microgreens.
11: Yeah.
12: So you're dealing in little
11: small, cabbages, yeah.
12: Right? And so, but here we are naming the most, you know, trying to name a giant cabbage for the vegetable. And I have to give credit to Representative Delana Johnson, who represents right here in Palmer, for that. That was her bill. So.
11: Yeah, and I remember going to Juneau years back, and she was talking about she wanted to have the giant cabbage as the state vegetable, so I'm excited to finally see it come through.
12: Sure.
11: And I know with Farm Bureau, we've been, we support the giant cabbage competition at the fair, the Max Share giant cabbage competition. So there was a little bit of pushback on Facebook, or maybe just some joking and poking and prodding regarding it, but we were really pleased to see it go through.
12: Well, I think a lot of times folks out there are, you know, when we're dealing with big issues like energy, reliability and predictability and things like that, when we start doing other bills, it's hard to understand why are we spending time doing this when we should be working on that. But you know what? In the big picture, every bill is important and has a purpose behind it.
11: And
12: has a constituency that backs it.
11: Yeah.
12: That's how most of the bills come to us, is through the constituents.
11: Yeah. So I know a lot of farmers maybe listening in, they don't necessarily feel like there's a lot of champions for ag in the Senate or in the House in Juneau. So would you consider yourself a champion for agriculture? Do you love farmers?
12: I do love farmers. As I said, I came from a background of farmers. Individually, my father, my grandfather, and my grandmother both were farmers, and all in Pennsylvania. But then my husband was also a farmer in Vermont. He was a tenant farmer when he was a child. And grew up on the farm. So, and I actually, hard to believe, but I have a dairy cow in Vermont.
11: Oh.
12: That has been converted to be all natural.
11: Mm-hmm.
12: So, yeah.
11: Nice. So you do have some farming roots.
12: Yeah, just a little bit. Unfortunately, I don't do as much as I'd like to do here in Alaska.
11: Mm-hmm.
12: But I think, you know, with my grandchildren getting a little bit older, it's time to start.
11: Yeah. So I guess I'll open up the discussion amongst the three of us and maybe think of some ways how can we increase food security in the state, or what are some ways we can to make Alaska more self-sufficient in a way. So maybe, Senator, if you have any ideas on maybe what we can do at the government level to make it better for farmers, what do you think?
12: Absolutely. I think one of the most important things is that we don't overregulate. We have a tendency in the government to want to regulate everything, and some regulation is good and some is needed to make sure, you know, that we aren't putting bad things out there into the world. But honestly, I think that allowing the farmers and to regulate themselves, I think it's just like in any industry, people who are doing a good job will continue and people who are not will not thrive. So I think it's really important that we do that, and that we make programs that, if we're going to, you know, make programs, we need to make sure that those are not harming the industry, but that they're you know, our goal should be to help, not hurt. And I think it's important to recognize that Palmer was started on farmland.
11: That's,
12: I mean,
11: right.
12: This is why ag is why people came to our state here.
11: Mm-hmm.
12: And so I think we need to honor that, and we need to continue to help our young people as they are moving up, like the FFA and the 4-H kids.
11: Mm-hmm.
12: We need to make sure that we're helping them. We don't always necessarily have to fund it through a budget item, but I think individually as people, we should all be helping out.
11: Yeah, for sure. And Alicia at Alaska Farm Supply, do you see, like, is the business growing every year? Do you see more people getting into agriculture?
13: Oh,
11: what do you think?
13: Oh, yeah. Oh, man. Yeah, the growth rate is just, I mean, it's excitingly high. It's, you know, all the way down to just even little hobby farmers, you know, small but mighty, you know. We see all sizes of farmers come in, and we really strive to keep our products at the highest quality that they can be, while maintaining the lowest prices across the state.
11: Mm-hmm.
13: You know, for that affordability for everyone, whether you're just starting or you've been doing it for a while and you're maybe going through some struggles, you know, you can always rest assured come to Alaska Farm Supply and get a good, education on our products, as well as knowing that they come from quality sources with the best pricing.
11: Yep, yep. I know as commercial farmers, we really appreciate what you guys are doing, bringing such low prices so that we can run our businesses economically or affordably, and then it's nice to not have too many regulations in the way. Regarding regulations that maybe we have in the state, are there any in particular you're thinking of that maybe we could do away with? Or maybe, I know some people talk about Department of Ag, and some folks might think that is extra regulation. What do you think?
12: You know, I think that that's, it is interesting because we are always trying to, in my opinion, trying to reduce the hierarchy in government and not have too much hierarchy. But there is a time when separating a division out of a department is actually probably better for that division. And I think having a Department of Ag would be better than having the division where it's placed right now. Mm-hmm. So I'm a proponent for that. I see that it could really help us to grow agriculture here in Alaska. And as you spoke about, food security. It's a huge issue here. We don't have very many days of food security here in Alaska. I mean, I think three is what we say.
11: Yeah.
12: So we really do need to look at that. And there's other programs and things that we could look at. This one program that I advocated for this year through I can't remember the gal's name. Is it Betty Jo?
11: Arita Jo?
12: I'm sorry. Was to make sure that the program was funded for where the people are able to come in and use their I'm losing the whole thing right now.
11: Oh, is it SNAP dollars?
12: The SNAP Brandy Jo.
11: Yes, Farmers Market Association.
12: Yeah, Farmers Market and Brandy Jo. And, she just was a huge advocate for that and stayed in touch with me the whole time we worked through that, making sure that that program didn't go away and that there was funding for that, hoping that after this cycle, they'll be able to fund themselves. And I think that that's what we all strive for.
11: Yeah. So, again, I'm just talking to farmers all the time. The Department of Agriculture is kind of it's a complex issue. It's not super simple. Do you have any, simple reasons why maybe the division is not as good as, say, a department? Do you have any?
12: I think sometimes the department that they're under have too many big issues to deal with. And so when you get down to something like agriculture, which is extremely important to the state of Alaska, the attention just isn't there.
11: Yeah.
12: So it's kind of like when we separated the Division of Health from the Division of Family Services, it was all under the Department of Health.
11: Oh.
12: And so Medicaid fell in the same department as other issues that we're dealing with, and it was just too big for one person to make good decisions and stay focused and have a big long-term plan. And I think that that's the biggest reason to move to a Department of Ag, not because we want more commissioners or more deputy commissioners. That's not the reason. We don't want more hierarchy like that, but we do need to have a plan and somebody who can focus just on agriculture, because agriculture is a huge issue right here and needs that attention for long-term planning.
11: Yeah, for sure. Well, is there anything else you want to talk about, maybe, Alicia, about Alaska Farm Supply, about your cow?
13: Well, I did just recently learn that at the state fair, the FFA and 4-H, they do showmanship classes. And I did recently find out that there is an open adult showmanship class.
11: Oh.
13: So I'm excited to try to enter my cow next year just for the experience. I mean, I got to do something with her, right? And the struggle for me right now is I got to find a halter that fits her. She's just so big, even those one-size-fits-all adjustable halters, which we do carry at Alaska Farm Supply, unfortunately don't fit her great big head.
11: Yeah.
13: So the nose band is like a fixed size, and her nose is just so big that it doesn't fit. So I got to come up with something so that I can get her so I can lead her around.
11: That's cool.
13: But I am excited about that, and I just wanted to share that in case there's any other adults out there that think, I would love to, be part of that experience. And
11: is it through 4-H, you said, or is this like the state fair?
13: I'm not sure. I have to look more into it. I just know that it's an option, and I'm excited to learn more and share that. And Alaska Farm Supply, we do support FFA and 4-H. They're actually one of the four-time champion show hog.
11: Yes.
13: Formulated our show pig pellet, which we're really excited about. It's a new product, and the top four winners of the pigs.
11: Yeah.
13: Was on our feed. So that's
11: amazing.
13: Very exciting. We also have a 18% dairy pellet for the milkers.
11: Okay.
13: So that they can get that higher calcium boost, a little bit more protein in the winter, because, like, you know, the Alaska winters are just so hard that it's really important to give the animals those extra boosts going into the winter months, which is one of the things I love about Alaska Farm Supply, having those different kinds of feed for the different seasons of Alaska weather, you know, from one extreme to the next, you know, having everything that one might need, whether you're competing or not, you know, just keeping the animals healthy, so... I'm just excited to get more involved with the FFA and 4-H community and see what I learn and the education that I can pass on. And I'm just happy to be here. And I love Palmer, living here. I've lived here for 9 years, born and raised Alaska, but I moved to the Valley in 2013. Oh, so wow. I guess it's been more than that now. It's been a while. Time flies when you're
11: having fun.
13: Yeah. So
11: that's awesome. And talking about adult 4-H Farm Bureau, we've joked that we should create a program called 40-H.
13: Oh my gosh, that's perfect.
11: So there
13: well,
11: you go.
13: I'm not quite there, but I would be first in line when I get to that point.
11: That's awesome.
13: I do love that, though, you know, because, you know, a lot of the support is around the kids, and that's great, but it's also great when the adults can get involved, too. You know, parents can compete with their kids. That might be fun. It's so nice to see the ag culture continuing to grow even after being, you know, colonized so many years ago, that's still kind of the heart and the soul of the community here.
11: For sure. Absolutely. And speaking of the 4-H and FFA, I think I saw you, Senator, were you at the auction?
12: Absolutely.
11: All right. Did you have any family members that were showing animals, or are you there just supporting the kids and spending money?
12: My grandchildren are still kind of young and haven't quite made it there yet, so I did not have any relatives that were there, but I was just there spending money and doing I'm not quite sure that I have the budget to buy a whole, because those go for pretty much, they're very supported, which is awesome. I love to see the community come out, but I did add-ons for probably everybody in my community. So myself and Senator Rauscher sat at the table and were really cheering on the participants and trying to do our best to help.
11: Yeah.
13: See, I love that about our community. We Meg did that as well. She's Todd's wife, and so she goes every year to add on to all the animals, just make sure that those kids know the hard work that they put into those animals is, appreciated and acknowledged. So it's

0: mm-hmm. are really important, and I think we're missing some of that today in the youth culture. And I think I love what FFA and 4-H are doing to help kids to see that and to be leaders in their own rights.
1: Yeah, for sure. Well, any final comments from either of you?
2: Well, I guess just to kind of add on to what you were saying on the kids and struggling with their animals, just a little plug here that Alaska Farm Supply is partnered up with Weaver. So we do now carry show sticks for helping the kids train their animals to walk with them, along with things like show shine spray, whitening shampoo. The Pro Refit, which is an adhesive remover, something I'm just, you know, I'm learning about this side of the industry. I've only been accustomed to the horse show jumping side of things, but, you know, they use adhesive sprays, and they put a lot of work into grooming those animals, getting them all fluffed and shined up. So Alaska Farm Supply is happy to support that and excited about their partner with Weaver, and, you know, we'll be continuing to grow always.
1: That's awesome.
0: That is awesome. I have to say, one of the coolest parts, though, outside of all of the kids and all that, the baby piglets were born.
1: Oh, yeah.
0: during the show, during the auction. And that was pretty exciting because people were waiting for that to happen.
1: Yeah.
0: And so they were adorable.
2: And what a good education experience, too, for kids.
0: Yeah. Absolutely.
1: That's right. Well, thank you both so much for coming in today. This was a lot of fun, and thank you, everybody, for listening to Ag Matters. We'll talk later. Bye.
2: Yay.
1: Super.
3: Easy peasy. That's great.
0: Sorry, I couldn't remember Randy Joe's name.
2: It came back around, though. That was good. It came back around. It makes it more natural and organic. So the next person coming on is not so nervous.
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7: 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Good morning, Cannon, and good morning, Mike Bileski, here in Glacierville, home of the mighty Matanuska Glacier. Down at the river, it's a sprightly 23. Time to put on your earmuffs. 23 degrees Fahrenheit down at the river is minus 5 Celsius. On the bench, it's 33 degrees, 10 degrees warmer, which is about 1 degree Celsius. Chance of precipitation today is high. Well, that's what it says. The clouds are variegated. There's solid cloud cover, but some places it's light and clumpy, not quite cumulus. Other places it's Mordor. It's dark and low. So the clouds are quite the treat today for viewing. Yesterday's high was 49. The low was 32. The barometer 29.74, so it's gone up a fair bit again. So the barometer's climbing over the last few days. Winds are much bigger than yesterday's zero. Today they're 2 miles an hour. Sunrise 7:56, setting at 7:24, giving us a luxurious 11 hours, 28 minutes of sunshine. We have Thursday also chance of precipitation, which could very likely become snow. Friday through Monday, though, it is warming up. And after that, we're going to ride this warm crest for a little bit longer. Moon, 81% brightness. Waning gibbous. Telk, 30. Glen Allen, 34. Chicklin and Sutton, 35. Palmer, 36. Wasilla, 32. Butte, 36. Anchorage, 37. I just love reading the 30s. Even Fairbanks is 31. Tonight, Aurora Borealis. Not a very sprightly. It's kind of sluggish at 1. It's about as low as it gets.

0: So that is the weather forecast in Glacier View. Now, the question, Mike, that we have about the weather is, what can we believe in the forecast? And I'm going to say right offhand that precipitation forecasts have been more accurate. Temperature forecasts have been too low. It's generally been warmer than what we typically have this time of year. So that means, will it snow? Well, it snows high up, and then it tends to fall on the ground. But if the ground is still warm, that's not so great. Our termination dust is now beginning to creep down the mountain, though, and some of it is staying. So we're seeing the onset of winter.
1: I would agree with you about that, all of that, Joseph. And I see in our future, in the near future, perhaps a few snowflakes coming down. And do you have any sense of what the first day of noticeable snow is at your place over the years?
0: Well, yes. It's generally the start of school. And the start of school is generally August 20th. But they've closed our school.
1: And so there won't be any snow this year. Oh, no.
0: And no snow. So, like, it's the borough's fault that there's no snow. In fact, I wish they'd open it so we could get snow. But it's usually the 20th of August or even 25th or something. That doesn't stay. You know, of course, it cools the ground.
1: Right.
0: But we're late. We're late in last winter. We didn't have much snow, and the cold went down, and a lot of houses froze their wells, and including ours. Now, that freezing didn't happen till spring, because it takes a long time for the cold to work its way down. So let's just wait and see. It could, generally speaking, have some precipitation today, but it'll probably be too warm to be snow.
1: All right. Okay. With that, we'll be back tomorrow. Stay warm.
0: And just for people to remember, you can go to bigcoverageradio.org to listen to the radio anywhere from any device, and you can click donate. Become a donor. Yay.
1: All right. Stay well. Thank you. Thank you, Joseph.
0: Bye-bye. Bye, Cannon.
2: Glacier
0: Bye, Bella.
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1: Mike Malevsky here at Big Cabbage Radio in Palmer, Alaska. It's my great pleasure to welcome one of the two candidates for a council seat this year in 2026, Andre Jackson. Welcome, sir.
3: Thank you. Thank you for this time.
1: We're going to have a conversation, and we'll cover a whole series of themes, about six of them, and also anything else you'd like to say to have listeners understand who you are as they're going to the ballot box in October and vote for someone to occupy that council seat next year. I'm going to start with a kind of a overview thing. I know, Andre, you've been there at many council meetings. You've been watching the council.
3: Mm-hmm.
1: So what I'm asking is, can you describe what you see as Palmer's strategic vision? What are the goals the council has identified, and how would you plan to either support or change or deal with those goals?
3: Well, one of the big goals I know is annexation. Palmer, we're spreading out more and more, but I also think that one of the goals is to make sure that our roads are maintained within the city limits. And there's some roads over on Denali and Dauphin and Chugiak that are still not paved yet. I think they need to be upgraded.
1: Okay. All right. Anything else?
3: No.
1: Okay. Now, the city is not an island unto itself.
3: Mm-hmm.
1: So how do you view the relationship with the borough and the state as a local policymaker? And beyond that, do you support being a member of statewide organizations such as the Alaska Municipal League?
3: Yes, I do. The relationship that I see so far from some of the meetings that I've gone to with the borough, I have not really seen much representation from the city of Palmer. There's things that the borough have voted on that may affect or has affected Palmer, and there's no representation. And when there has been representation, I don't recall hearing a report to city council of what was said. So the public can understand that the borough has plan on doing certain things, and then a person from city council should be able to be there to say, to report back to the people and say, this is what the borough wants to do, you know, that it's going to affect us. Because things that I do find out that's happening with the Palmer, I don't find out through city council. I find out through either Facebook or social media. I find out through other people in the community. But I don't find out through the city website or city council.
1: What about those city council policies? The city council functions in a certain way at the mm-hmm. present time. Do you believe there should be changes, and what would you propose?
3: Well, are we talking about a specific policy or just...
1: No. The whole overview. The council has operational mm-hmm. ways of doing things. Mm-hmm. So as you view that, what's your sense of... Is it working well? Do there things that should be changed? What?
3: Well, most recently, we deal with a residency issue with the city manager. And the policy, basically, according to the city attorney, that the city manager has met those residency requirements. However, as a citizen of this city and has been here since 1998, I don't think that... That goal of being a resident meet the true criteria of what it is to be a resident of the city of Palmer, and I think it's too loose, and from a technicality perspective to be able to just to rent a space here to call that your residency, I think the city needs to be more a little more tight knit on. Specific what that clause mean. I think we need to close the gap itself because it makes it too easy to live in one town and receive an exemption, tax exemption, and to be able to work in this town in which you're supposed to be a resident of and invest your time and your talent and your services and your taxes. And that doesn't happen. And you're able to use the technicality to get out of that, I think that we need to be more specific. As I recall several years ago where there was a team of people that worked in Prudhoe Bay that wanted to claim Alaska residency because they worked in the state for 6 months out of the year. And the state came back and basically told them that, yes, you may work here, you may be in this state, but your interest is not here. You don't buy, you don't live here, you don't pay taxes. And so I think city council need to find ways to, when it comes to policies like a residency gap or even to the point of annexation, we need to be a little bit more specific and more tied down, especially when it comes to when you got the other issue that council needs to deal with is annexing. When we have people that are outside of the city limits, but they have city services like water and sewer, but have no voice in the city businesses. They can't vote here. They can't do anything like that. And I think that's really unfair. And I think if we can make an exemption to allow the city manager to live outside the city limits, then we need to have something to where we can allow people that are annexed with a Palmer address to be able to vote and even run for city government, city council.
1: Okay. Thank you. What would you describe as maybe the one biggest burning issue that the council needs to address during the last quarter of 2026? And what kind of evidence do you have that is a burning issue for the community? Is there a solution you would hope the council could come to? And how would you describe helping find that solution?
3: Well, the burning issues that I've seen so far, that I've heard so far, that with I mean in Wasilla, Palmer, or even Anchorage, has been the golf course. And the golf course has been one of those things where they feel that it should be an entity where it support itself. It should be able to create its own income. It should create its own boundaries of finances to support equipment, to support the green, to support the pumps, or whatever it have been. And I think the problem is that I've never known any government entity to operate in like a business. A business has a private enterprise has more of a but they have more of an incentive to want to be a profit than a government. And I think when the government gets involved, that goes away. And so it becomes a loss. And so from what I've seen, that the golf course, some of the records, financial records saying that the golf course is lost right now at this point, they say they shouldn't compare it to 25 and 26. It's over up to 50 grand. It's because of the management style. And the management style, when you change it from the government to private sector, I think that is where you're going to have a problem.
1: Okay. Thank you. How about relating to people who have different views from your own? How do you see yourself, should you be elected, working with others serving on the council? And how do you find out what others' views are on those controversial topics? And if you do have a strong opinion on one thing, how do you find out in detail what the opposing position is?
3: Well, as the president of the Matthew and Martin King Jr. Foundation, what I've found out that I have to definitely be open-minded, that there's going to be different views, there's various topics. And when we do our programs and events, we try to have a wide range of topics that allow people to express themselves. And I think that it's viable to have an open dialogue.
1: Okay. Now, membership on the council, sometimes it's considered nonpartisan to be a locally elected person. But how do you view political parties or ideology as influences both on your race as a candidate and on your decisions as a council member?
3: Well, this is a very interesting question, and I'm glad you asked that question, because oftentimes people have asked me what party affiliation that I am. And I said, well, really, it's a nonpartisan position because I don't agree with either side all the time, 100% of the time. Mm-hmm. So whatever, a nonpartisan position allowed me to go to both sides and say, okay, I like this aspect of your policy, but I don't like that aspect of your policy. And I'm not put in a position to where I have to be forced by party to say whether I like it or not. I still have to go with a policy that may be bad. So in a nonpartisan position, at least allow me to go across the aisles on both sides and then be able to compromise on both sides and not feel like that I'm putting any party in jeopardy.
1: Okay. Andre, thank you for answering or engaging in that conversation. This is a time when if we haven't covered something that you'd like to express so that listeners will better understand who you are in this campaign, go for it.
3: Well, you know, I was thinking the other day, the airport is currently installing some LED lights, landing lights. and I worked in Prudhoe Bay quite a few years. I'm a retired operating engineer out of Local 302. And we dealt with those LED lights in cold weather environments. And I'm kind of concerned, even though those lights are brighter, they don't necessarily save that much more energy than the current lights. At least with the current lights, you have they create heat, and they can really help clear the lights better. The LEDs don't create heat, and so what I've seen is that they ice up more and they create more fog. And I'm afraid that we're going to have that deal with that issue with dealing with more maintenance to be able to kind of keep those lights clear than using the current lighting system that we have. So I think we need to probably go through a winter season or two to really, really find out if they're really totally efficient. But after talking to the airport manager, they basically told me that the energy level is not that much significant, totally different, other than just the brightness of it. But I think the maintenance is going to cost us more in the long run.
1: Okay. Well, thank you for coming in today.
3: Yes, sir.
1: Sharing your views so listeners will know a bit better who you are. And look forward to talk to you again down the road.
3: Yes, sir. Thank you. You're welcome.
1: Mike Malevsky here, Big Cabbage Radio in Palmer, Alaska. And as part of our ongoing series of interviews of candidates for local elections, we'll be interviewing two people who are running for one seat, a contested seat on the Palmer City Council for this ballot in October of 2026. Would you identify yourself by name, if you would?
2: Yes, thanks, Mike. My name is Bruce Brown, and I'm been a Palmer resident for 25 years.
1: Okay.
2: And I'm retired now, but I used to be a public defender here in Palmer for about 20 of those years.
1: Okay, so you know some things about the city and various aspects. What we're going to do here is have a conversation, and that conversation will cover a variety of themes that we think are useful. And the intent is clear. That is to have listeners learn more about you, so as they head to that ballot box, they'll be able to be informed in making a choice. Okay?
2: All right.
1: So one of the things that is, and it's both in a written form and sometimes it's understood, if you will, is what the City of Palmer's strategic vision is. As you have spent a little bit of time or more observing the council, or observing the City of Palmer, what do you think are the most significant goals the council has identified? And would you plan to support them in a particular way? Or do you have some ideas of your own about what the city's goals should be?
2: Well, this, you know, I was drawn to Palmer. I came from, actually, I was out in Bethel as a public defender, and Bethel's kind of a rough city. It has a pretty hard crime rate, and there's a lot of transient people who are, well, the native people who live there come in and out of Bethel.
1: Right.
2: They come in by boat. You know, it was a kind of an exciting frontier town. And then I decided to transfer over to Palmer because it was, you know, in my mind, it was like an idyllic little town here by the mountains. It had a downtown that looked very neat and clean. And, you know, and I wanted to get a house close to the courthouse here. The courthouse was here. The borough building was here. So it had a lot of, the library was here. It had a lot of features, attractive features for me.
1: Okay.
2: And so I was kind of impressed with the way it was run, and I still like living here. I think I haven't been into the nuts and bolts of how they run the Palmer city government, but it seems to me to be a pretty well-run town, and I just appreciate it when things go well, when you call the police and they show up on time, when a fire happens, the fire engine's there. It seems like everything works pretty well.
1: Okay. Now, you've spoken about the city of Palmer, and of course, the city does not exist as an island by itself, but it sits within the borough, within the state, and there are some statewide organizations such as the Alaska Municipal League. This is an opportunity for the city council and mayor and others to gather from time to time with people from all around the state to share some of the ways in which they are doing government locally. Mm. What, at this point, do you understand, and what would you pursue as continuing to have a good relationship with all those levels, that is the borough, the state, and maybe some of the other municipalities like Wasilla?
2: Right. Well, Palmer's not a really a big town, but I think it's a very important town in the borough. It's not as big as Wasilla, but we have a number of features that interact with, I think, the Matsu borough. A lot of people from the borough come to Palmer for certain services.
1: Right.
2: The borough building is here.
1: Right.
2: They come to the library. They certainly come to the courthouse from all over the borough.
1: Got it.
2: I've seen a lot of, the Matsu residents coming in and out of the courthouse over the last 20 years. So I know it's a happy place, I think, in general. The people seem to enjoy being in Palmer. I worry a little bit about development and zoning, because I've seen some small towns get overrun with change, and I've noticed it here in Palmer. When I first came, there were a lot more farm fields. There was more rural, it seemed, and then it seemed overnight there was a lot of housing popping up. It started to look more like a bedroom community for Anchorage, which I don't think is really necessarily bad, but it kind of takes away from the character of Palmer. So I think zoning and getting some work with the Matsu Borough just to make sure things work well. And
1: now we've had some discussion specific to your answer here with the mayor and the council suggesting that another look is going to be taken of the process of annexation, which would involve looking around the city and seeing whether the city should extend its boundaries for a variety of reasons. From what you know about the area, how do you view annexation as a process right now?
2: Well, I'm generally in favor of annexation because things can happen outside the borders of a small town like this, which you don't necessarily want to happen. But if you're not part of the city, the zoning and committees don't operate well. But at the same time, some people don't want to be in the city, so they would prefer to be on the outskirts. So you have to engage the public, and especially the people who would be affected by being incorporated into the city. But one of the things that and obviously property tax is an issue.
1: Right.
2: Some people wouldn't want to pay the extra property tax. They're also being charged extra for water, for sewer, for garbage collection. They get an extra fee because they're outside of the city. So I don't know how big a hit it would be financially. But for the people of Palmer, those people who are living on the outskirts in these new homes, they're still using all the services of the Palmer.
1: Right.
2: And they should be contributing. So that's why I would be in favor of it.
1: Okay. Thank you. The city council works in a certain way. And I know that you've been to some meetings. Mm-hmm. So if you observed the way they operate, what do you think about the way it functions? And did you see anything that obviously you would think needed to be changed about just the operation of their meetings?
2: Well, again, I haven't been to a lot of the Palmer Council meetings before deciding to put my name up. So I haven't seen a whole lot of council meetings where there's been a big issue where there's a lot of disagreements. Mm-hmm. I kind of like the idea of giving the public two opportunities to speak. Mm-hmm. That could be, because some people forget what they don't get the completely answer there, make their presentations, and then they come back the second time. I think that's a good idea.
1: Okay.
2: And the limits, I think it's 3-minute limit for the public at each time. That should be generally enough, but I think if necessary, the council members should be able to waive that and say, and ask some questions and say, elaborate on that issue, because we might not get, the council members may not get the full picture just of what the citizen is concerned about if they are too limited. So okay. I would like a little more flexibility on that issue.
1: Okay, thank you. You've alluded to there being from time to time some sensitive or bigger issues. What would you describe as a burning issue that the council needs to address in this last quarter of 2026 that would involve you, should you be elected? How do you know that issue that you've identified is an issue? Have you looked at it enough to say there is a solution? So what you know of what's happening in the city right now, is there one dominant issue that needs further work? And if so, identify it.
2: Well, I don't know if a lot of the issues, obviously I worked in the courthouse, so I know, and I've been in the police department and the state police department and the Department of Corrections is there in the building there by the Matsu facility for prisoners. And I've heard that the Matsu Borough is going to leave that building and set up a new building over by Tate and Bogart.
1: The state troopers, sorry.
2: The state troopers. And when they vacate that, the troopers vacate that building, I don't know where that leaves the Palmer Police Department. And I've heard some comments that they should build their own building or they should relocate. I'm not sure exactly what's going to happen there.
1: Okay.
2: But obviously, I think the police department also needs to be inside the city and, you know, where the action is so they can respond quickly.
1: Okay.
2: So I don't know about the state police being way out on Bogart, if they'll be available when needed.
1: Well, thank you. Thank you for that answer. Now, relating to people who express views different from your own, how do you see yourself working with others? You've had experience over years, but this is serving on the council where if there is a controversial topic and people have different views, as they're likely to, if you hold strong views on a topic, how can you describe your process in dealing with opposing positions?
2: Okay. I thought you were almost going to say opposing counsel.
1: No,
2: thank you. I've spent a lot of time in courts with opposing counsel. And, I would treat the public the same way I would treat opposing counsel or people that I was arguing against in court.
1: Right.
2: You know, I'd always try to be respectful, and I always try to listen to their point of view, even if it's not my point of view, so that I can maybe modify the way I'm presenting my case or my opinion so that they would come along with me.
1: Right. I understand.
2: And at the same time, I always try to incorporate some of their arguments or some of their points into my understanding. So I'm not ignoring them. Because that always seems offensive when you talk over somebody and you just ignore what they're saying and you just project your own position. So listening to what they have to say is almost as important as what you had to say.
1: So it's a 7-member council. Mm-hmm. If you come,
2: and that's
1: up,
2: with the mayor, right?
1: That's with the mayor. Everybody votes. It's different than some other places, but it's a 7-member council. Everybody votes. You come up on the short end of the vote, whether it's 4-3 or 6-1. What do you do going forward?
2: You have to respect, the democratic process, the majority rule. But frequently, issues that come up, and there might be a resolution or problem to be solved, if you stay with it, and you don't think the majority has really solved the problem, you can come back to that problem and say, we tried it this way, 6 months later, and this didn't work. So let's try, bring it up again. Sometimes it's the follow through is more important than the initial proposal. It's just to follow the issue because things change and minds change, and it can come up again.
1: Right. Okay, thank you for that. Last area of discussion here. Local elected positions are considered nonpartisan. How do you view political parties or ideology as influences, both in terms of this current race and your decisions as a council member?
2: Well, it is a nonpartisan board. Obviously, everybody in America has political beliefs, and they've kind of coalesced around two parties. I think I said at the meeting, I started out when I was 18 when I first was getting the vote as a Democratic Socialist, advocating for a third party candidate because I didn't like, it was the Vietnam War era, and I didn't like Johnson and I didn't like Nixon, and we didn't have an option. And back in those days, I didn't feel that we did. So I went with a third party. Now, it didn't succeed, obviously. We don't have three parties in America. We're not like a parliamentary system.
1: Right.
2: So, but within each party, there are factions and there are coalitions. And it's important for both the parties to listen to other people in their coalition and then work in a bipartisan way to get something done. And if you can't talk to each other and you're just yelling at each other, nothing's ever going to get done. And I think in America, probably the last 10 years, it's been a very polarizing party system in America, and I'm hoping that we can get over that era and get back to the point where, nationally, statewide, and locally, we all have issues to deal with. We have problems we have to solve, and it doesn't do any good to villainize the other side and say, you're all the big problem.
1: Okay.
2: I mean, and some of the problems are like climate change, things that are sort of way above our heads, maybe on the local level, but we still need to look at those things.
1: Thank you. Mike Malevsky here at Big Cabbage Radio in Palmer, Alaska, and I'm speaking with one of the two candidates running for one contested seat on the Palmer City Council for 2026. Bruce Brown, you've done a nice job of walking through these conversational questions. Any last comments you'd like to make?
2: Well, I would just say I didn't even actually plan to run. Some lawyer friends of mine said, "Hey, there's an open seat. You're retired. Maybe they could use your help. You're a trained lawyer. You can maybe help solve some questions, solve some problems." And I thought, well, maybe it's time for me to get out of my lounge chair and get to doing something productive. So I'm presenting myself as a possible candidate, and if I'm elected, I'll hope to do well and serve the community right.
1: Okay. Thank you, Bruce.
2: Thank you.
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6: 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I'm Melinda Hemmelgarn, a registered dietitian and investigative nutritionist on a mission to connect the dots between food, health, and agriculture and find food truth. And today I am honored to welcome my guest, Ms. Kim Ernst-Pitcher. She is director of ecological health at Prairie Rivers Network, where she works around the state of Illinois and nation to protect biodiversity and natural habitats from the threats of climate change, pollution, harmful land use practices, and habitat loss. She also leads Prairie Rivers Network's pesticide and pollinator habitat conservation programs. Prior to working for Prairie Rivers Network, Ms. Ernst Pitcher worked as a crew member and environmental educator at Living Lands and Waters based in Moline, Illinois. And she also worked as a technician with the U.S. Geological Survey in Kansas City, Missouri. She has spent most of her career working to promote and advocate for the protection of natural systems. She received a BA and MS in biology with a focus on ecotoxicology from the University of Central Missouri, and she was a National Science Foundation IGERT Fellow of Watershed Science and Technology at Southern Illinois University in Carbondale. Welcome, Kim.
5: 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It's nice to be here.
6: Well, I happened to see a webinar that you hosted titled Pesticide Drift in Public Spaces. And it was so alarming that I wanted to have you on to talk about the effects of drift in public spaces like parks and schools and areas where children play and live. But before we get started, tell me about ecotoxicology. What is that?
5: It's actually a very broad topic. Basically, it's studying the impacts of environmental pollutants on the ecology of our planet, so our ecosystems. And that can be in water, that can be on land, that can be on specific species or its impacts as a whole to the ecosystems that we all rely on.
6: How did you become interested in that?
5: I have always been interested in our impact on our environment ever since I can remember, really. I've always loved nature. I grew up in Virginia, hiking the Appalachian Trail and saw the impacts of hydroelectric dams and other impacts that we have on the environment, and always had a tremendous amount of curiosity as well as sympathy for the natural world and our influence on it.
6: Yeah, it is so important for us to be paying attention to our natural environment because it is so intimately connected to public health. And that's why I like to have people like you on the program to help us make those connections, but also emphasize how important it is to be outside and be observant. And I think that's what really struck me about so many of your reports, as well as this most recent webinar on pesticide drift. Because when we have our heads increasingly in screens, I don't think we're paying close enough attention. So you have been involved in a very close observation study in Illinois, but anybody who lives around where herbicides, pesticides, fungicides are used, we can witness damage if we pay attention to it. And your organization helps us do that. So tell me, what is it that you are studying specifically at Prairie Rivers Network? What are you looking at in terms of herbicide drift damage? And why did you become interested in this?
5: So we're looking for the symptoms of drift damage in trees and plants, whether those are located in nature preserves, neighborhood parks, people's backyards. We have known that these injuries are occurring. They've been occurring for decades, but their severity and their prevalence has really increased in the recent decade, the most recent 10 years. And so we have been deeply concerned, along with many of our members and partners that we work with, what's the long-term impacts of this? Are drift events happening to the site I care about every year? And what does that mean for the biodiversity of this location and the health of this ecosystem? And there really hasn't been anybody looking at these impacts long-term, documenting the severity, their distribution, and what this means for the health of these trees and plants. And so we started a monitoring program to do just that and to elevate the issue with agencies and with the general public, because it is happening all around us and we want people to understand and to recognize it.
6: What are the factors leading to increased drift damage?
5: So we've really changed the way we grow our food, and you know this very well, but when we historically farmed, we had very diverse agricultural systems. There was multiple crops in a rotation. Sometimes the land was left fallow for a time. It was being grazed, perhaps. And these changes in land use throughout the years break up pest and disease cycles. And with the technology that we've developed with herbicides and pesticides, we have really changed how we use the land in the disruption of those plant and pest cycles that naturally occurred through our practices. And in recent years, it's really been the widespread use of herbicide-tolerant crops, those crops that are designed to be resistant to herbicides. So you can plant the crop will grow, and the herbicides can be applied over the top of the growing crop, killing the weeds around them, but not harming the plant itself, the crop plant. And that has really led us to this over-reliance on pesticides, specifically herbicides. And there are consequences to that for off-target plants. And we're deeply concerned about the chronic impacts of those off-target drift events.
6: Right. I'm so glad you brought up the way we had farmed in the past with so much more biodiversity and what we've moved to today. And I think about the messages that we receive. I know in my own profession, we've been told that genetically modified crops are needed to feed the world. And anybody who cares about the world will think that that's a really great idea, because we want to certainly not see anybody go hungry. But I don't think people realize that the GMO or the genetically modified crops were indeed, as you say, genetically modified to withstand herbicide sprays. And if I remember correctly from the webinar, you said that you started seeing more drift incidents coming after the introduction of those crops. What was it, about 2017 through 2019 that you saw this big rise in drift incidents?
5: Yeah, and that's really when, at least in the Midwest, we started using dicamba-resistant soybeans and cotton on the landscape. And dicamba is notorious for moving offsite and not staying put. So it's known to be volatile, meaning that it can essentially vaporize off plant and soil surfaces into the atmosphere, even days after it's been applied, and move long distances and then fall out and cause injury. And so what we were seeing was the widespread adoption of this new genetically modified crop or crops and the widespread volatilization of the herbicides that they were using over the top of them. And it wreaked havoc across the Midwest and South.
6: Yeah. And you know, they also stink. These chemicals, they have this acrid odor. And if you drive through the Midwest during the spring and summer months, there are times when I feel like I don't even want to get out of my car.
5: Yeah, many of them do have a very unpleasant odor, which can be a good thing, right? Because that is a signal that there is vapor or drift particles in the air. Not all of them have an odor, though.
6: Right. I want to clarify that pesticides is the broad category. And then under that, we've got herbicides, fungicides, insecticides, et cetera. Because I think sometimes there's confusion where people say, well, I'm not using pesticides, I'm using herbicides.
5: Yes, it's very common. And we've really made a point of trying to inform people that the terminology that we're using is pesticides are that blanket term, that overarching term, and that insecticides, I think, are often what people mean when they say pesticide, and that herbicides are a totally different component of that.
6: Right. Part of education is understanding what we're really talking about when we use these terms sometimes interchangeably. So you did a report in 2024. It was titled Hidden in Plain Sight, and it exposed the effects of chemical trespass, which is the drifting of agricultural chemicals far from their intended targets on trees and gardens and other vegetation. And then in 2026, its addendum is pesticide drift in public spaces. And I think what's so gut-wrenching about this is that it uncovers the frequency and intensity of that trespass on schoolyards and parks and playgrounds and daycares, places where children and others spend their time outdoors. So this starts to affect our family members' health. And as you mentioned in the webinar, at least in Illinois, and I don't know if other states are like this, but Nobody's really testing air quality on a statewide basis. Have you found other states that do that?
5: I have not found other states that do that. I know that there are some monitors out for individual research projects, but in terms of looking at pesticide drift in the ambient air, pesticides in the ambient air, Illinois certainly is not doing that in real time, and I am not aware of other states that are doing that.
6: So in your research around the state of Illinois, you used bands. Tell me about that collection device.
5: Yeah, so they are silicone monitoring bands. They have been specially prepared to absorb environmental contaminants. They have been used widely in many studies that are peer-reviewed and published to detect and to capture personal exposure to contaminants. And it's not just pesticides. It could be PFAS or other environmental contaminants like flame retardants, et cetera. And we approached the developer of these bands and said, would it be possible for us to put them out at our testing sites to look and see if they can pick up any pesticides that our leaf samples that we've been taking for years were not capturing. So we consulted some other researchers that had used them, and we put them out. We put them in trees, the same trees that we collect our leaf samples from and have them analyzed. And we had them all analyzed at the same lab so that we had a similar mass spec that was giving us the parts per billion.
6: So with these bands, is this something that, say, a home gardener could use on their own property? And when you purchase the band, is there an envelope that you send it back to a particular lab?
5: Yeah, so I believe you can buy them from several places. We got ours from the developer of the methodology, who was originally at Oregon State University, and the corporation is called My Exposome. And anyone can order them. You can order them for yourself and wear them and then send them back to them for analysis. And you can order multiple bands for other projects and ship them back to them for analysis.
6: That's great. Let me take one break, Kim, because I want to remind our listeners that if you're just joining us, you are tuned into Food Sleuth Radio. And today we are joined by Ms. Kim Ernt-Pitcher. She is Director of Ecological Health at Prairie Rivers Network, which is based in Illinois, but she works throughout the state and nation looking at how do we work to protect biodiversity and natural habitats from the threats of climate change, pollution, harmful land use practices, and habitat loss. And she was recently the presenter of an excellent webinar titled Pesticide Drift in Public Spaces. I will provide a link to that webinar. So with climate change, there seems to be weather incidents that make the drift and volatilization of pesticides worse. So for example, I've noticed more wind. We've also had a lot of rain, and with the rain, flooding. And so there's that ability to carry pesticides off into water. What have you witnessed with regard to the impact of climate change on pesticide drift or chemical trespass?
5: Yeah, that's a really great question. I mean, it makes us really pay attention to the changes in the climate that are occurring at the locations that we're monitoring. We're looking at trees and plants. So oftentimes the leaf unfurling, the bloom times may be different with different temperature patterns and with weather patterns. But not only that, the land use patterns are changing. You know, there's always a lot of ebb and flow in the timing of when applicators are out. And, you know, the soil has to be dry enough. The air temperatures have to be within range for whatever pesticide they're applying. You know, they have to follow the label of that pesticide, and that is the law. But unfortunately, it seems that those opportunities for pesticide application are falling into windows of appropriate weather and environmental conditions. And it may get very warm after that application. And then we run the risk of seeing injuries from volatilization of these herbicides from millions of acres of land. And that's what we saw in 2018, 19, and 2020 when farmers were applying lots of dicamba on the landscape. You'd get these warm weather patterns and there would be a lot of volatilization and off-target movement of those herbicides well after their application.
6: And so if the label is the law and there are restrictions on the label with regard to not using it after a certain temperature, say, with the weather becoming hotter sooner, mm-hmm. some people have said there really isn't a safe time to use these products anymore.
5: It can be very tricky to find a window that's appropriate for some of these pesticides. And when you say, you know, a safe time, for some of these more volatile pesticides, I really don't see how we can use them safely. If we can't control their movement after they've been applied, how can we say that they're safe to use?
6: Mm-hmm. And you're seeing an impact on a much broader ecosystem. So yes, we see impact on leaves, and you've got a great photo gallery on your website to show what the chemical trespass looks like. But I think what really struck me from the webinar and from your reports is the recognition that it doesn't stop with leaf injury. And leaf injury affects the whole plant or tree in this case. So we've got tree death and what comes with that, impacts on birds, impacts on fruits and nuts. So you've got less nutritious fruit and nuts coming from these plants. So the impact of the drift seems so much larger than just leaf injury.
5: It is. And we have very little understanding of what it's looking like. What are those impacts throughout the ecosystem? We can see the tree death. We can see the tree dieback. We can see peach and apple orchard trees that are heavily impacted and may die from a drift event or multiple drift events. But what are the long-term impacts or the other more difficult to see impacts to insect populations, to migratory birds' ability to find enough large caterpillars to and healthy caterpillars to feed their young? All these things that we're not able to measure, but we know are occurring, you know, these stressors, it's very concerning.
6: Have you tried to influence policy at all?
5: Year after year. And we do that in collaboration with partners from other states, offering data, talking to agency personnel, telling them what we're seeing on the ground, but also, you know, as a state level, talking to our agencies, taking them on tours and trying to work with our partners around the state to put forth pieces of legislation that might help lessen the severity and the prevalence of drift.
6: Mm-hmm. There's so much opportunity for people to work together, from people working in public health, people looking at child health in particular, people looking at the broader food system, to come together over this issue. And there's a quote in one of your reports that says, once you see it, you can't unsee it. So kudos to you for helping us see this. You worked with the Xerces Society on a report called Drifting Towards Disaster, and that was, I think, 2018, 2019. And I'll provide a link to that. From all of the reports and testing that you've done, what are the most important messages that you want our audience to know?
5: I want the public to be able to recognize the impacts of drift, the symptoms of drift and trespass on their property or the places that they love. I want them to know that they should report it. And without reporting it and without documenting it, it is very hard to change a system that is harming the very places that we love and we live and the food that we grow. And so it does take individuals' action, knowledge, and information sharing to make any change, particularly in an issue that is as politically charged as this one.
6: Yeah. You know, it's so interesting, this idea that you brought forth in the webinar of chronic long-term injury. What happens when a tree has been exposed year after year after year? Maybe at first it's leaf damage, and then over time, there's the death of the tree, and how many people are making that connection. And then as you talk about the economic, the environmental, the social and emotional costs to the chemical trespass, I mean, that there's a real loss to losing an orchard or a fruit tree on your property that has provided your family fruit for years. Suddenly it's compromised. It's hard emotionally. I don't think we talk about that enough.
5: No, we don't. And we're trying to share people's stories, stories of families that have been impacted this, whether it's a multi-generation family farm, to landowners that are living in a house where their great-grandfather planted the oak trees and they're watching them die. It's deeply upsetting to drive through these communities and see the tree canopies thinning and see all of this epicormic branching, these leaves coming out of the main branches of these trunks and sunlight filtering down where it used to be shade. And these communities have to

0: I had a neighbor behind me who had her front lawn sprayed, and she didn't think that what was on her front lawn could possibly affect what was in my backyard. And what I learned from your research is that these herbicides can drift for thousands of feet.
1: Yeah, they can drift for miles, and most people don't understand that. And most people don't understand that even pesticides or herbicides that are applied to golf courses or to your lawn can impact lawns and trees in the community, gardens in the community. They don't always stay put. It doesn't have to happen while they're being applied. It certainly does at times if there's wind when the pesticides are being applied, but many of them can move off target afterwards and cause injury. And it has created a lot of tension in communities and between neighbors.
0: Yes, it has. And I wonder too about children. You tested playgrounds, for example, in schools, and you tested sites all over the state of Illinois. There wasn't one site that you tested that wasn't affected. And in Illinois, you found it looked like predominantly it was 2,4-D and atrazine. And we know atrazine is a strong endocrine disruptor. So this is extremely dangerous for children's developing bodies. I wonder how many pediatricians are aware of making the connection between children's health and what's going on in backyards and in agricultural fields. Have you worked at all with pediatric groups, physicians?
1: We haven't yet. We've certainly been spending a lot of time in the past 12, 14 months during this study, laying the groundwork and doing the outreach afterwards to make those connections and at least have personal conversations with them. Just have one-on-one conversations to try to start those relationships. But to my knowledge, here in Illinois, it's just not much of a concern in the public health arena. And I would like to see more conversations being held about pesticide drift and the impacts to humans.
0: I think the more we can connect those dots, the more power we'll have in changing policy, hopefully. But the work that you're doing makes visible what has been invisible. Also, the impact on birds. There's so many bird lovers, and I would think that they would be very interested in what's going on with regard to insect life and plant health and how that affects birds.
1: Yeah, absolutely. Many of our partners in other states that have been deeply concerned about this issue have been very concerned about insect populations. And in Nebraska and in the Dakotas, they're also very concerned about that. Nebraska's been doing a little bit of investigation into what does this mean for acorns and are they finding residues in the flesh of acorns? And they are. And so there's a lot more information that we need to gather, but we can't just gather information. We have to work on trying to solve this problem.
0: Yeah, well, the research is the basis of all that goes forward in proving the need to change policy. And I think, too, re-regionalizing our food system and having more biodiverse farming landscapes makes a whole lot of sense. And especially as the price of fossil fuel increases, it would make more sense to have more fruit and vegetable production closer to where we live rather than relying on shipping all of that from the West Coast.
1: Absolutely.
0: I want to talk briefly about language because we talk about chemical trespass, we talk about drift. What are the right terms to use, and when do we use one and not the other?
1: So, for the first several years, we were talking about herbicide drift and pesticide drift. And, as we discussed earlier, most people get confused about what's a herbicide, what's a pesticide, what's an insecticide. And really, what we wanted to elevate was the fact that this is trespass. Like these chemicals, and we just started using the term chemical, these chemicals are trespassing, whether it's on our public lands, our private lands, our organic farms, our non-genetically modified conventional farms, it's trespass. And that is why we started using that term, because we wanted to bring that into the public's eye.
0: Kim, we are out of time, but I wonder, is there one last message you want to leave our audience with?
1: Yeah, I think one of the reasons that we did the addendum to Hidden in Plain Sight and looked at parks and schoolyards was because we've

0: been monitoring in parks and schoolyards for a long time, as well as public spaces, but we really wanted to see how frequently these places were experiencing drift. And by monitoring them every month, we got a much better picture of that than just maybe a couple monitoring visits a year. And we wanted to bring that to the places that we all enjoy and that we frequent with our families so that people would look up at the trees and see if they look healthy and see if they could see injury and start thinking about it.
1: And make those connections between harm to our landscapes and harm to us, because ultimately we're connected. Well, we've got to close. I want to thank our listeners for joining us. Remind everyone that Food Sleuth Radio is produced by Dan Hemmelgarn for KOPN in Columbia, Missouri. But most of all, I want to thank my guest, Ms. Kim Ernst-Pitcher. She is Director of Ecological Health at Prairie Rivers Network, where she leads their pesticide and pollinator habitat conservation programs. She works in the state of Illinois and around the country to protect biodiversity and natural habitats from the threats of climate change, pollution, harmful land use practices, and habitat loss. Kim, thank you so much for your important work and for spending time with us today.
0: Pleasure to be here. Thank you so much.

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1: It's time for page two, news that might not make the front page for Wednesday, September 30th, 2026. The weather is changing. The leaves are falling. This usually means the real estate market begins to fall in the Mat-Su. The market is usually steady year-round in places like Arizona, but not here. Real estate agent Scott Blair explains that Alaska is different. We have a seasonal market, and we are moving into the slower part of the cycle. There are just over 100 homes on the market in Palmer right now. The median list price is around $580,000. The median list price of newly listed homes in Palmer is less. It's about $530,000. Blair is watching to see if the market has reached a turning point in which prices may decline. A couple of things are pushing the market downward. Higher mortgage rates are a factor. So is what people can afford. The costs of groceries and fuel are rising. Incomes haven't increased at the same pace. Blair watches the Market Action Index. An index below 30 indicates a buyer's market. Palmer has been a seller's market in recent years. Blair says he hasn't seen the market fall below 30 since he began following it, the report, about 6 years ago. His advice for people trying to sell a house right now is simple. Don't overprice your house. The market tells you something if you put a house on the market and no one calls or comes to see it during the first week. The price may be too high. Making a small adjustment may not be enough. Blair says that when the market is moving downward, sellers can end up chasing the market down if they make small price reductions while the market continues to fall. A larger price reduction can be necessary to bring the house back in line with current conditions and get the attention of buyers. There are other ways to get the buyer's attention. Blair says open houses can work in certain locations, particularly areas with a lot of traffic. However, open houses often don't attract many people here in the valley. Homes can be spread out over large areas. Realtors can update the description of a listing. It then shows up in the 24-hour multiple listing service hot sheet. A property can be taken off the market and later relisted. Blair says buyers aren't always fooled by this. If they've been watching a house for months, they know it. Online listings are important. Good photographs matter. Accurate information matters. The description matters. Blair says a listing should say more than, here's the kitchen, here are the bedrooms, here's the deck. Instead, the listing should help potential buyers imagine themselves living in the home. Maybe there's a big backyard and a deck. The goal is to help someone picture the family, the dogs, the barbecue, and the summer gatherings. Because, as Blair puts it, the listing gets people to the showing, and the showing sells the house. His advice to sellers right now is simple. Don't try to push the market. Price the property appropriately. Listen to your realtor and be patient. Scott Blair from My Favorite Realty joined us last week to talk about what he's seeing in the Palmer market. The full interview is on bigcabbageradio.org. 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Mike Malefsky reported this Page 2 article, and yours truly, Lee Henriksen, produced it. 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That's it for today and the news on Page 2 on Wednesday, September 30th, 2026.
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3: I went to Europe for the first time in 2021, November, went in London. I had a pint with a friend. He suggests we go see another friend. And as we're riding around in the city that night, they're showing me around. They use this word FAFF, F-A-F-F.
4: I used to always hear this expression in my family when someone was being mischievous and you wanted to very gently scold them, you might call them Cooter Brown.
5: I'm of a fearsome mind to throw my arms around every living librarian who crosses my path on behalf of the souls they never knew they saved.
6: Coming up next on Away With Words.
7: Learning how to drive and having fun, spinning the car around in the gravel or out in the field, we called that gutting donuts.
6: You're listening to Away With Words, the show about language and how we use it. I'm Grant Barrett.
5: And I'm Martha Barnett. I want to recommend a book that's been around for a few years, but I never tire of going back to it. It's called The Public Library, A Photographic Essay, and it's a celebration of America's public libraries. It features 150 gorgeous photos by Robert Dawson, and it also has essays contributed by Bill Moyers, Ann Patchett, Anne Lamott, and others. But Grant, my favorite line in the whole book is from Barbara Kingsolver. In her essay, she writes about how her local librarian helped her catch the scent of a world beyond anything she'd ever imagined. And she says getting to read about other people's lives snapped her out of her surly adolescence. And she writes, I'm of a fearsome mind to throw my arms around every living librarian who crosses my path on behalf of the souls they never knew they saved.
6: Oh, I love that. A fearsome mind to throw my arms around librarians. And it helps that one of them is my mother-in-law, who is a lovely woman.
5: Oh, yeah?
6: Yeah, she's a great librarian. And she worked for years at a great library in Grinnell, Iowa.
5: No kidding.
6: When you first started talking, Martha, I thought you were going to say, there's a building that I keep going back to, and it's the public library, because that's true for me and my family. When we travel, not only do we go to museums and parks and zoos, we also often go to libraries, sometimes just in between other appointments, just to see what they are. And sometimes they're ordinary buildings, sometimes they're amazing, but sometimes they're astonishingly wonderful with little exhibits in the foyer of local art mm-hmm. and local authors. And sometimes the children's reading areas are so adorable. They're with so much care taken and little crafts that the kids have done with whoever is in charge of the area. And they have such personality, and it's a great way to get a read on a community and a town mm-hmm. that sometimes you don't get even at the local museum.
5: Well, if you'd like to share a story of a librarian who's made a difference for you or a library that's made a difference for you, give us a call, 877-929-9673, or send us an email. The address is words@waywardradio.org.
6: Hello, you have a way with words.
7: Hey, this is Todd from Western Kentucky.
6: Hello, Todd from Western Kentucky. What's up?
7: Hey, I have a couple of phrases. Quick backstory, growing up in the South. Learning how to drive and having fun, spinning the car around in the gravel or out in the field, we called that gutting donuts. And anyone you ask is going to tell you that. Hey, what do you call that? Oh, we call it gutting donuts. So in the early to mid 80s, I was able to take a trip out to Wessington Springs, South Dakota, pheasant hunting with a friend. And just in conversation out there one evening, we had a Suburban we were driving around in, and one of the locals said, we need to go spin some cookies. And my friend and I had no idea what they were talking about, and we couldn't understand.
6: Spin
7: and
6: some
7: they,
6: cookies.
7: They kept on spinning cookies. And so the short of it was, finally, we said, oh, you mean cutting donuts? And they were like, what do you mean cutting donuts? And so we finally figured it out that, you know, in our part of the United States, it was called cutting donuts. And in their part of the world, it was spinning cookies. And I just have always marveled over that, the fact that they're two pastries that I enjoy.
5: And they're both round. How about that?
6: Yeah, they go around. Todd, I am struck by the fact that in the middle of pheasant hunting in South Dakota, someone felt the sudden urge to go to cut donuts or to spin some cookies.
7: Well, you got to realize that if the birds are not flying, you know, you got to have some kind of fun, right?
5: Well, Todd, we also need to know what your preferred surface is. Do you like just dirt or what?
7: Well, you know, gravel's great because, you know, it slings it all over, but it's probably pretty hard on the paint too. But, I mean, dirt, grass. I don't do many donuts anymore. I guess the last donuts I did was a number of years back when my kids were young and there was a little snow on the ground. And we were leaving to go to some families for Christmas, and I took off down the hill in the four-wheel drive and spun it around a couple of times, and the kids just loved it. You know, my wife didn't enjoy it as much as they did, but yeah.
5: Well, Todd, I got to tell you, I'm from Kentucky, too, and I always heard it as doing donuts. Cutting donuts is a new one on me.
7: Okay, yeah. Doing donuts. Yep, yeah. I'll go with that.
5: Doing donuts is all over the country. And cutting cookies is a new one on me, too. Making cookies,
7: yeah,
5: spinning cookies. I think those are the two main ones, but there's also the term pull a Brody. Do you know that one? Let's go pull some Brodies.
7: Pull a Brody. No, I never heard of pulling a Brody. Who's Brody?
5: Steve Brody, back in 1886, was a New York City bookmaker who supposedly tried to win a bet by jumping off the Brooklyn Bridge. And a friend of his picked him up out of the water, but everybody always suspected that what actually happened was they threw a dummy off the Brooklyn Bridge, and then it just looked like he had jumped off the bridge. And so to pull a Brody, named after Steve Brody, came to mean taking a fall or faking something or doing some kind of stunt that was foolhardy, which, you know, could apply to doing donuts in somebody's front yard.
6: Especially if it's the mayor.
5: Yeah.
7: Fantastic. I have marveled over that ever since I heard it. The fact that, you know, it pastries, you know, number one, and
5: yeah,
7: doing a donut or cutting a donut or spinning cookies, it's pretty funny. You know, it's like where at what state did they decide they didn't like donuts anymore and they wanted to go to cookies, you know?
5: I'm surprised nobody spins a pizza, you know, or cuts
6: right?
5: A pizza.
6: Right. New Jersey and New York, maybe, if they spin a pizza.
7: Well, I think I'm going to migrate into doing a Brody. So.
6: That's a good one. Todd, thank you so much for your call and sharing your thoughts and memories. Really appreciate it.
5: Yeah, thanks for this great question.
7: Thank you so much.
6: All right, bye-bye.
7: Enjoy the show. Bye-bye.
6: All right,
5: bye, Todd.
6: We love the regionalisms, not just in the United States, but Canada and Mexico and wherever you happen to be. Share yours with us. You know, you've traveled somewhere, you moved somewhere, you went to school in another province or state, and they said something different, but you knew what they meant. Those are the things we want to hear about. 877-929-9673 is toll-free in the United States and Canada. And, you know, we have numbers in the UK and Mexico. And you can find those and a bunch of other ways to reach us on our website at waywardradio.org/contact.
5: Hello, you have a way with words.
8: Hi, this is Rebecca from Charlotte, North Carolina. I have a question that has been going around in my head for decades, and that is, I'm from the eastern part of North Carolina, and when I was a child, I've got three older brothers and lots of cousins, but my grandmother, who was born in 1897. So she was already older when I was born, but whenever she would take care of us and we were going to go outside or go to a friend's house or play in the woods or something, she never said, watch out for those snakes or be careful crossing the road or any direct thing like that. She always just said, be particular. And I've never heard it anywhere else. And I just wonder where that might come from.
5: I can just picture her like out on the porch with her hands on her hips, maybe, or arms crossed.
8: Yeah, she's very, very stoic.
5: Stoic. Okay. And she was advising all of you to be particular. That's such an interesting usage of the word particular. And it's something that you will hear in the South and the South Midlands of the United States. And it does mean, as you suggested, to be careful or cautious, you know, be particular when you cross the street. And it goes back to the idea of particular meaning precise or fastidious or exacting. You're just paying extra attention, and it's just a really beautiful way to advise that. Do you use it now?
8: No, but I think I might, because it's been on my mind for a while now.
5: Yeah, I just think it's a lovely linguistic heirloom. I'd love to see you carry it on.
8: Well, do you know where it comes from?
5: Well, yeah, the word particular itself goes way back. It goes all the way back to Latin. It has to do with a little bitty part. It comes from words that mean little part, and it has to do with...
8: Oh, particulate.
5: It's like particulate. Particle. Yeah, just and being very exacting about little things. And I know that we've seen be particular around in the southern United States since at least the mid-19th century.
6: Mm-hmm. Yeah, and you also hear it in southern Appalachia. So by South Midlands, that's like the southern part. It's kind of like what touches the northern part of the South. So people who are listening in those regions may have heard it as well.
8: Well, I really appreciate your answer, and I like it a lot. It really makes so much sense.
5: I agree with you completely. I think it's just really beautiful.
8: Well, I thank you so much. And y'all be particular.
6: We will. Take care of yourself.
5: You too,
6: be particular,
5: Rebecca.
6: As well. Bye-bye.
8: Okay. Thank you so much. Bye-bye.
5: Bye-bye.
6: We know you've got generations of experience in the language that you speak. Sometimes it's your grandparents. Sometimes it's horizontal. It's what your cousin said at a family reunion. Or maybe it's a distant family that you met just once. We'd like to hear how your family talks, whether it's in your own home or it's in the home of somebody you visited in another country. Call us, 877-929-9673, email words@waywardradio.org, or if you're somewhere else in the world besides North America, you can find lots of ways to reach us on our website at waywardradio.org.
5: We heard from Sally Shea in Richardson, Texas. Sally writes that her mother's name before marrying was Mary Chevalier, and her middle name was a family name, Knight, K-N-I-G-H-T, and that made her full name Mary Knight Chevalier. And of course, all the folks who speak French who are listening right now are probably smiling, because in French, Chevalier means Knight, which makes her mother's name Mary Knight Knight.
6: So it's like Mary K-N-I-G-H-T, K-N-I-G-H-T, Mary Knight Knight.
5: My Aunt Mazo's best friend was named Irene Goodnight. There was a whole family of Goodnights, and her best friend was the oldest, Irene.
6: Irene Goodnight. Yeah, and that's a song, right?
5: It is indeed.
6: Sing that for me, Martha.
5: No, thanks.
6: Well, if you want to sing Irene Goodnight into our voicemail, the number is 877-929-9673. 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
5: More about what you say and why you say it. Stick around for more of Away with Words.

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1: You're listening to Away with Words, the show about language and how we use it. I'm Grant Barrett.
2: And I'm Martha Barnett. And joining us now is our quiz guy, John Chinesky. Hey, John.
3: Hey, Martha. Hey, Grant. How are you guys?
1: Hey, bud.
3: You know, we've done quizzes before about homophones. And of course, and homonyms, I'm sure. I've lost count. But I think this is the first time I've attempted a quiz about homographs. Now, as you know, homographs are two words that are spelled the same, but have different meanings and sometimes often different pronunciations. All the pairs we're talking about today have different pronunciations. For example, suppose I commissioned a painting of the planets, but the artist included the imaginary lines about which each planet rotated. I might ask him to get rid of those. Then I'd have to wait while he axes.
2: Mm-hmm.
3: Got it?
1: Mm-hmm.
3: Yeah. Now, that's not a good example, I know, but I've saved the best for the quiz. So here we go.
1: Okay.
3: I was watching a movie about a medieval siege of a castle. And they had these tall, multi-tiered constructions on wheels, which were yanked up to the castle walls. Now, what would you call a serf whose job it was to pull along one of these portable, mast-like structures?
1: A serf who pulled one of these structures, they would be...
3: Yeah.
1: Is this a military term?
3: No. This is just a common word.
1: A common word.
3: What do you call a tall structure, multi-tiered structure?
1: It's not the name of the serf. It's the name of the structure?
2: Oh.
3: Well, we're going to say what it is this
2: guy is
3: doing.
2: I know what it
3: doing.
2: Is.
1: Oh, I see.
3: What do you got, Martha?
2: It's a tower tower.
3: He's a tower tower. Yes,
1: oh,
3: nicely
1: oh,
3: done.
1: Gotcha.
3: All right. Hey, remember those novelty fish trophies that used to sing songs? And suppose you purchased one and you found he had a very, very low vocal range. What is that?
2: Yeah.
1: It's a bass.
2: Bass.
3: Bass bass, yeah. If you're a ship's captain with a certain flair, you might eschew a figure of a woman for the prow of your ship, but instead opt for a colorful ribbon tied in a fancy knot. What's that?
1: A bow bow?
3: A bow bow, yeah. Or a bow for your bow. A bow bow. I'm writing a book about the periodic table, including short articles for each of the elements. What I need is a strong opener for the article about the heavy metal whose atomic number is 82. What would that be?
2: Lead lead? Lead lead?
3: My lead lead, yes, exactly.
2: Not that I know all the elements. I was just thinking about that
3: word. I happen to know that one. Very good. Now we all know what number 82 is. There we go. You know how they say time flies when you're having fun? Well, I've only been with you guys for about 60 seconds, but it seems like a very, very, very tiny amount of time. What's that?
1: A minute.
3: A minute minute, yes. Now, of course, we live in the future. When I was in grade school, I had to create dioramas and show them on my desk. Now, my kids can make them online and use a computer to display images of them on the wall. What does it do?
2: Project projects?
3: Yes, it projects projects. Nicely done. And those are my homographs for today. I hope you like them.
2: You were great, John. Thanks.
1: This show's about language and everything related to it. Give us a call. We'll talk about it. Slang, new words, grammar, something weird you heard, something the grandkids said, something you said. 877-929-9673 or email us words@waywardradio.org.
2: Hello, you have a way with words.
4: Hey, this is Jeffrey May. I'm calling from Montreal. And I used to live in Nova Scotia, and my God, there are many, many regionalisms from the Maritimes in Canada. People use the word some, S-O-M-E, to mean something like very or quite or really, like, that's some good, or she's some pretty. And if they want to emphasize that a little bit, they might say, she's right some pretty. So these are things I've never heard anywhere else in North America, but it certainly sounds like Nova Scotia when I hear that.
2: Yeah, you definitely hear that in Nova Scotia. Of course, there it's some cold a lot of the time, right?
4: Yeah, some windy, I'll tell you. It's very windy.
2: Anything else fun you heard there?
4: Well, the more peculiar one was the following. And I don't know if you know about this or if you've heard it anywhere else, but a very big inhalation when people are saying, yeah. So, And that really is so Nova Scotian. So you're having a
1: conversation
4: with somebody. You know, it's almost like you're hiccuping. Like, you know, you're having a conversation and somebody's agreeing with you and they'll go, and you hardly hear anything except the inhalation. And that's so peculiar and so cool.
1: Oh, yeah. That's called a pulmonic ingressive. And it's definitely a characteristic of Newfoundland and Labrador English as well as the Nova Scotia. Again, that same part of the country.
4: Mm. So you've heard about that one.
1: Yeah, we have heard about that. There's a book by Sandra Clark, Newfoundland and Labrador English, and she talks about this. She's done research on it, and she talks about her research and what others have found out about this feature. And mm-hmm. she says, like, much of the regionalisms and specialness of the speech of the maritime provinces and other provinces nearby, it probably comes from British and Irish and Northern Europe heritage. But you can also hear that in the Atlantic provinces, in the Ottawa Valley, and in Maine. Mm-hmm. And there's a story in a book called From Clerks to Corpora. It's a collection of linguistic essays. The essay is by Peter Sundqvist, but he repeats a story about how the stereotypical Mainer, that is people from Maine, also mm-hmm. do this. And they're stereotyped as saying aya or ayap. But that's actually a rendering of the Mainer's use of the pulmonic ingressive. And in this story, he talks about how a medical doctor from Kentucky who was working in Maine, in down east Maine, as they call it. Yeah, he asked this Mainer patient if he's well, and the patient does that pulmonic ingressive, and it sounds like, like that. And the doctor hears what he thinks is a gasp for breath and
4: that's
1: becomes
4: right.
1: concerned about the patient's health, not realizing
4: right.
1: it's just a way of saying yes.
4: Yep. It's pretty cool.
1: But the thing about this pulmonic ingressive is not only yes, it's a discourse particle. Discourse particles are little bits of reactive sound or speech that we drop into conversation, and they're not full grammatical utterances. They can have a lot of roles, but often they just show that we're paying attention, and they can say things like yeah, no, or like they just mm-hmm. kind of, it's a sound we make to say, yeah, I'm following along.
4: Yep. So that's pretty cool.
1: The phrase that you want to Google if you want to find out more than you could possibly stand about it is pulmonic ingressive, PULMONICINGRESSIVE, pulmonic ingressive.
2: Yeah, it's pulmonic, like pulmonary.
1: Yeah.
4: Right, I got that. And a friend of mine from down home in Nova Scotia told me about a book which I'm going to pick up when I was asking him about this, and it's called The Blue Noser's Book of Slang, and if you don't know about that one, that might be one
2: Ooh.
4: For both of us to check out.
2: That sounds
1: make
2: good.
1: A note and
4: it's
1: see
4: called
1: if I can find
4: How
1: it.
4: To Talk Nova Scotian.
1: Thank you so much for your time. We
4: well,
1: really appreciate
4: it's really been fun talking with you.
1: All right, take care now. Bye.
4: Take
2: bye,
4: care,
2: Jeffrey.
4: Bye.
2: Call us 877-929-9673.

0: heard from Paula Egan Wright in Cheyenne, Wyoming. Paula teaches music, and last week she was introducing a group of three-year-olds to a song about birds. And she held up a little finger puppet with a long beak and asked if they knew what kind of bird that was. And one little girl said, "That's a honeybird." I love that. Instead of hummingbird.
1: Oh, a honeybird. That makes a lot of sense. A honeybird.
0: And you know how those childhood misunderstandings just get lodged in your vocabulary? We have a lot of honeybirds outside our window because we have a couple of feeders. So that's what I'm calling them from now on. Thank you, Paula.
1: And the sweet stuff that you feed them is a little like honey.
0: Yeah,
1: so it kind of
0: exactly.
1: makes sense.
0: It makes sense.
1: We love the sweet things that children say. If you've got some to share, 877-929-9673. 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
0: Hey there, you have a way with words.
2: Oh, hi. My name is Hannah Roark. I'm calling from Shreveport, Louisiana.
0: Oh, we're glad to have you, Hannah.
2: Well, I used to always hear this expression in my family. When someone was being mischievous and you wanted to very gently scold them, you might call them Cooter Brown. And as I've noticed down through the years, in pop culture, you might say that someone was drunk as Cooter Brown. My mom and I were just wondering, you know, where that expression came from. I've since then I've asked people from around different parts of the South, have you ever heard anyone referred to as Cooter Brown? And like, yeah, usually when they're drunk. And I was like, oh, man. I just really wondered what the origin of that is and what the story is.
0: So she would use it when somebody was misbehaving. Like, how much were they misbehaving?
2: It was very, very gentle scolding. Mm-hmm. Like, if you were, standing on your head, you know, say, okay, Cooter Brown.
1: Gotcha.
0: Quit showing off.
2: Yeah.
1: So Cooter, just so everyone's clear, CooterBrown, Cooter Brown.
2: That is what I would presume, yes.
1: Yeah, so the drunk is Cooter Brown. Sometimes it's high as Cooter Brown or as fast as Cooter Brown, but a lot of times things are being compared to Cooter Brown. There are a couple different stories to tell here. The first one, let's say, right off the bat, we're not sure who Cooter Brown is. Now, I've got some theories.
2: Okay.
1: We've talked about this on the show before, but I've got a little bit more than the last couple times we've talked about it. And one of those things is that there was a paper, now defunct, in Nashville called the Nashville Banner, that in the mid-1930s started using Cooter Brown as kind of a columnist's crutch, where he was an invented character, kind of like a Joe Sixpack, who the columnists could use to spout everyday wisdom. You know, Cooter Brown says, you know, why don't people do this? Or Cooter Brown thinks the political situation is that. And it's interesting that this was in 1934, 1935, that this happened in Nashville. And not far away in Memphis, somebody sent a column from Memphis to a newspaper in Atlanta in 1936 using the expression deader than Cooter Brown, which is where we have this first comparison of Cooter Brown. So both of these
2: wow.
1: from Tennessee. And so these two early uses of Cooter Brown are interesting because they're both from Tennessee, but I don't know that that means anything because these kind of coincidences happen. And there are a lot of Cooter Browns that you can find in old newspapers doing things like getting arrested or going to court or just being mentioned as participating in this event or that event, and Cootie Browns as well. Sometimes you will actually see people talking about drunker than Cootie Brown, C-O-O-T-I-E. Langston Hughes uses this expression in some of his writing a couple different times in 1944 and 1950. But I mention all of this to say I'm not even sure that this is the origin of it, because I think the more important thread when we're trying to get to the root of Cooter Brown is an older expression, drunk as a coot, or drunk as a cooter, or drunk as a cootie, which is about 200 years old.
2: Wow.
1: And this expression is probably originally American, dates back to the 1820s. And their first expression that we know from the Dictionary of Americanisms is drunk as a cooter.
0: Isn't a cooter a snapping
2: Wow.
0: turtle too?
1: It sometimes it is, especially in Florida. Yeah.
0: Yeah, I could see one of those, in the drink.
1: But it's not, again, it's not clear ever what people meant when they talked about a coot, a cootie, or a cooter. Sometimes it's just the vague other, just comparing it to something that must be ridiculous or amazing or beyond the pale. So that's
2: Wow.
1: what we know, Hannah. If you want to do your own digging, I highly recommend spending a little money on a newspaper database or just going to the Library of Congress and looking at the Chronicling of America digitized newspapers and seeing what you can find for yourself. I have looked at them for this expression and for Cooter Brown and found some stuff, but maybe you'll find something I didn't.
2: Amazing. Well, thank you so much. I really appreciate it. And I'll do that. I'll follow up on
1: Yeah, our pleasure. And let us know if you find anything that we haven't mentioned.
2: I sure will. Thank you so much.
1: Bye-bye.
0: If there's a word or phrase that's puzzled you, we'd love to talk with you about it. Call us 877-929-9673 or send us an email about it. The address is words@waywardradio.org.
1: Hello, you have a way with words.
3: Hello. This is Kara. I'm from Charlotte, North Carolina.
1: Hi, Kara. Welcome to the show.
3: Well, thanks. Thanks very much. So I had a question. I had an experience that happened to me really last year. So I'm from the South, and I went up to visit a couple of friends in Canada, Canadian friends. I'd only been there once before, briefly, to visit Niagara Falls. So anyway, went up there, and they lived in New Brunswick. And it was late October and cold, and so they took me to a Tim Hortons, right? I loved that. It was great. Went to the Tim Hortons, and they had all sorts of merchandise there. And so I thought, oh, well, I'm going to get a hat. So I got a coffee, and then I asked for a toboggan. And the lady, the cashier, she looked at me and she said, "What?" She was really
0: Uh-oh.
3: surprised. I said, "A toboggan, a toboggan." And I pointed to it. And of course, at that time, everybody laughed. Nobody knew what I was talking about. I finally, of course, I doubled down at that point. I said, "Toboggan, the thing you put on your head." And they figured out, they figured out what I was talking about. And they gave me the toboggan, the beanie, the knitted hat. And then told me that's not what it's called there. But they, yeah, so that was a bit of a culture shock. And when I left, I realized probably that's only known as a toboggan in the South, but that's always what I've heard it called. So I just wondered, what's up with the toboggan? It's called a toque there, right? A toque.
1: A toque,
0: Yeah, a
1: yeah.
0: toque. In a lot of places, a toboggan is a long, flat-bottom sled. So the question is, which came first, toboggan the sled or toboggan the hat? And the answer is that the word for the sled came first. Toboggan, meaning a long, flat-bottomed wooden sled, comes from similar words for this type of sled in the Algonquian family of languages. And speakers of Canadian French adapted this word into their own language in the late 17th century. And eventually it found its way into English. And by the late 1800s, English speakers were describing the kind of knitted hat that you'd wear to keep warm while you're on a toboggan as a toboggan cap or a toboggan hat, meaning the often it was the kind of hat that is a woolen hat that's really long, goes down your back, comes to a point. And eventually, the cap or the hat was dropped, and people just talked about wearing a toboggan on their head.
1: And here we are with Kara on the phone.
0: You do hear toboggan used for a knitted hat in the South and the South Midlands, through Kentucky and Tennessee and Arkansas and Louisiana and Oklahoma, but it also appears in a strip across the inland north from New York State to all the way out to the coast of Washington State. And sometimes in the South, it's just called a boggin, Boggan or Boggin.
3: Yeah, I think I've heard that too. That's right. I'm sure that wouldn't have made things any clearer though if I had actually said that when I went
0: Yeah,
3: in.
0: that probably would have been worse.
3: Yeah, exactly. Well, that clears it up.
1: Well, there's another little bit here that we might add to about why the hat took the name. It might not just be because you wore the cold weather hat while you were on the toboggan. Some of the toboggans have a curved front that kind of curves up. Imagine an elf shoe curving up. This is where you might put your hands and hold on while you're sliding down the hill. And some of these original hats were curved back in the back. That long part that Martha was talking about that had the tassel or bell on the end was curved back in a similar fashion. So they kind of had a shape that was reminiscent of that shape of the sled.
3: Oh, how interesting. I had no idea.
0: Well, we appreciate your calling.
1: Thanks
3: so much. Take care. Bye-bye.
1: Those cultural counters where you go to another country and you say something and they say something and you both laugh because you realize you don't quite understand each other, those are our bread and butter. 877-929-9673 is a toll-free number in Canada and the United States. And you can email us from anywhere in the world, of course, words@waywardradio.org.
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1: You're listening to Away with Words, the show about language and how we use it. I'm Grant Barrett.
0: And I'm Martha Barnett. E.B. White is well known for children's books like Charlotte's Web and Stuart Little, as well as lots of essays, but he was also a prolific letter writer. And there's one from the book Letters of Note, which was compiled by Sean Usher, that I really like and wanted to share. It's a response to a Mr. Nadeau who wrote to E.B. White in 1973. And Mr. Nadeau, whoever he was feeling especially pessimistic about the future of the human race. And here's White's response to that. Dear Mr. Nadeau, as long as there is one upright man, as long as there is one compassionate woman, the contagion may spread and the scene is not desolate. Hope is the thing that is left to us in a bad time. I shall get up Sunday morning and wind the clock as a contribution to order and steadfastness. Sailors have an expression about the weather. They say the weather is a great bluffer. I guess the same is true of our human society. Things can look dark, then a break shows in the clouds, and all is changed, sometimes rather suddenly. It is quite obvious that the human race has made a queer mess of life on this planet. But as a people, we probably harbor seeds of goodness that have lain for a long time, waiting to sprout when the conditions are right. Man's curiosity, his relentlessness, his inventiveness, his ingenuity have led him into deep trouble. We can only hope that the same traits will enable him to claw his way out. Hang on to your hat. Hang on to your hope, and wind the clock, for tomorrow is another day. Sincerely, E.B. White. And Grant, I thought, despite the dated references to man doing this and man doing that, I really appreciated this letter, just the hope that he conveyed.
1: Yeah, and the message is all the more reinforced by the beautiful writing.
0: Yeah, not a word wasted. He always emphasized that as a writer, and I think he didn't waste a word here.
1: No, and he took care with it to craft a message instead of just saying, you know, buck up, brother. He spent time with this to get it right. I wonder if E.B. White needed that message as much for himself as he did for his correspondent. Mm. I wonder, because we all have those moments where we feel like, oh, it's all going to heck in a handbasket.
0: Yeah. And there was something I thought really wonderful about how he talks about winding the clock. You know, it's we don't do that anymore, but it's that same idea of just going through the motions. Sometimes you just have to put one foot in front of the other and do those quotidian things. And as he says, you know, the clouds finally part.
1: Right. But it's not just the quotidian things, but the quotidian things that prepare for the coming day with the expectation that it will appear.
0: Yeah, that's a really good point.
1: We'll share that book, Letters of Note by Sean Usher, on the website. And if you've got something beautiful that you've read, a paragraph, a sentence, an idiom, a proverb, we would love to see it so we can share it with others too. Words@waywardradio.org or call us on the phone. It's toll-free in the United States and Canada, 877-929-9673.
0: Hello, you have a way with words.
5: Hi there. My name is Nathan. I'm calling from Omaha, Nebraska. I was just calling about Bags Not, and it comes from the show Bluey.
1: All right, set this up for us. You gotta tell us a little bit more about this.
0: Yeah, tell us about Bluey.
5: There's a kids show, and I believe it's Australian, and it's called Bluey. And my wife and I started watching it, and then we had our first child. She's now a year and a half old, and she walks up and she goes, Bluey, Bluey, Bluey. And the new season came out, and there was an episode where they said Bags Not, and it obviously meant like not it, like I don't want to do it. And so I looked at my wife a few minutes later, and I checked our daughter's diaper, and I kind of looked up at my wife and I said, Bags Not. And yeah, and so that's been kind of an ongoing joke of like, Bags Not, I don't want to do it. But I started trying to research the history, you know, I can't find anything on Bags Not. I don't know.
1: Oh, my friend, we're going to enlighten you. Bags Not is... It is Australian, but originally it was British and comes from the UK. And there are so many ways to stake a claim like that in English, because that's what this is a version of. The wonderful folklorists Iona and Peter Opie called this sort of thing a part of the children's code of oral legislation, which I think is a perfect description, because so much of childhood is about negotiating your rights with other children, isn't it?
5: Yeah.
1: The code of oral legislation. So it's about what's yours, what's mine, what we are arguing about, who has rights, who doesn't have rights. And so this particular notion of bagging something goes back to bagging a trophy or bagging a deer or when you're hunting. So at one point, this bag was literally about adding something to your bag, carrying away your haul in the bag or your score or your catch for the day. And then it was borrowed with the notion of I'm bagging that, meaning I'm taking that. And it's shortened, as children will do or anybody will do. So I bag that or I bags that. And the forms can be, you might just say bags or bagsy or bags I or I bags or baggy mine or the negative, which you're using, Bags Not, which means I don't want that or I refuse that or I'm not taking my turn or I reject that.
5: Okay. Yeah, I'm not going to change that diaper.
1: I'm not going to change that diaper. I don't want my turn. So sometimes it's not about taking a physical thing. It's about taking an opportunity bagsy, which means I get to take the next turn on the swing or the slide or what have you.
5: Okay. Awesome. Thank you.
0: Nathan, the next time there's a full diaper, you might mix it up and say bags instead of bags.
1: Yeah. Give your wife a break, dude.
5: For sure. For sure. Always. Well, thank you.
1: All right. Take care.
0: Thanks for calling.
5: Cheers.
1: Bye-bye.
0: 877-929-9673. Grant, you recently introduced me to the term lapse lock, which I didn't know.
1: Right. That's the opposite of caps lock. It's when someone types in all lowercase letters, even when they shouldn't. Like, no initial caps on sentences, no capitalizing proper nouns.
0: Right. And our conversation prompted this poem, written in all lowercase letters, sent to us by Ted Duffield in Berkeley, California. Lapslock lived in a lowercase town with not so many capitals found. Summer, spring, autumn, winter, he skipped his shifting and held his ground. And Grant, I just love that. All the E.E. Cummings fans out there are thinking of the E.E. Cummings poem that starts out, anyone lived in a pretty how town with up so floating many bells down, spring, summer, autumn, winter, he sang his didn't, he danced his did. I just love that poem, so I was thrilled when Ted sent one about Pap's
1: Yeah,
0: Lot.
1: It's a tribute, right? It's a callback. I love it.
0: Yeah. What's really funny is I've always read that poem really fast. Anyone lived in a pretty how town, but you listen to E.E. Cummings read it. We can link to that on our website. He does it really slowly. I was really surprised.
1: Oh, you got kind of a jazz patter going when you yeah. do it. Like I can hear the bass line going doo-doo-doo-doo-doo in the background. We appreciate your creative efforts. You know, people send us books they've written, chapters of fanfics. They send us photos of their art. They send us pictures of the things they've made for their cats. And of course, you can send your poems, words@waywardradio.org.
0: Hello, you have a way with words.
6: Hi, this is Lise. I'm originally from Alaska, calling from Spokane.
1: Welcome to the show, Lise. What can we do for you?
6: I've never seen this word in print, but I grew up with it. Us kids were taught this from a very young age, and it was the kushtaka, and it was a creature that's part otter and can shapeshift, and we were told this to not veer out of our little village or camp at night or to the ocean. Otherwise, we would get lured in by the kushtaka, and that was something to be very feared. But I don't know how to spell it, and I haven't seen it in print. It was just an oral story told down to us, but it put the fear of God in us.
1: Can you say the word again for everyone?
6: Kushtaka.
1: Kushtaka. So are you part of any native group?
6: Not in Alaska, no. Just born and raised.
1: Okay, gotcha.
6: It was just told to us from a young age, and to help us stay put.
1: Before I answer your question, I want to say that I'm not part of the native cultures I'm going to talk about. It's not part of my lived experience, but I have done some reading on the cultures I'm going to talk about. But that said, I'm going to refer you to some books that I think will help you. And they are from people who are from those cultures. But from what I understand, the Kushtaka comes from the Haida and Tlingit cultures and beliefs. And it is a being which takes a lot of different forms. It's presented to outsiders and tourists as one thing. It tends to often just show up in books of cryptids and ghost stories as one thing. You know, might find it in television and movies with these particular characteristics that are very unlike you'll find it in the stories and the histories of the Tlingit and the Haida. But mm-hmm. when you read or listen to the people of those native groups tell their stories, it's something else altogether. Actually, you'll find Kushtaka in a couple place names in Alaska. For example, there's a Kushtaka Lake not far from Katala on the coast, and above it, Kushtaka Ridge and Kushtaka Mountain. And of course, Kushtaka Glacier, or what's left of it, is not far from that. And it's defined in the U.S. Geological Survey maps or records as demon or ghost as far back as 1903. But that's, again, that's an outsider's definition of the word.
6: It depends, yes.
1: Yeah, but it's an oversimplification. So a lot of the stories have to do with drowned people being taken by the land otters and becoming something else, where their souls are taken by the land otters. And or people who died in the woods, their souls would migrate into the land otters, and that the land otters then could understand human speech or even speak. The land otters were invested with this great shaman, or still may be invested with this great shamanistic power, and have this ability to do things with or to people, sometimes helpful, sometimes wicked, sometimes dangerous. It's incredibly complicated, and I can recommend a couple books that you can read more about from people who are part of those native groups if you want. But really, a lot boils down to the land otters and all this great power that they were and are said to have. Such power sometimes that even their pelt and their meat was not used, unlike all the other native animals and local animals which were used for survival and for day-to-day living. Look for books edited by or written by Sergei Kan. That's S-E-R-G-E-I-K-A-N. He's got one called The Tlingit and Their Coastal Neighbors. Tlingit is T-L-I-N-G-I-T. Mm-hmm. And another one called The Tlingit Potlatch of the 19th Century. And both of those books talk at length about the cultures in general, but also each of them mentions the Kushtika and the beliefs surrounding them.
6: That's wonderful. Thank you so much for that background and how I can now kind of dig deeper. I really appreciate it.
1: Yeah, our pleasure. Call again sometime. Take care.
6: Bye-bye. Take care. Bye-bye.
0: 877-929-9673. Hi, you have a way with words.
7: Hi, this is Chris from Hollywood, Florida.
0: Hi, Chris. Welcome.
1: Hi, Chris. What can we do for you?
7: I went to Europe for the first time in 2021, November, went to Spain. On my way back, I stopped in London. I had a pint with a friend. He suggests we go see another friend. And as we're riding around in the city that night, they're showing me around, they use this word Faff, F-A-F-F. And I've loved the word ever since. I've looked it up a few times.

0: about is exactly what it is. It's dawdling, wasting time, dithering, having no purpose or point, or even acting ineffectually.
1: Okay, cool.
0: It rose to prominence in British English during the 1980s with shows like Coronation Street, which is kind of a soap opera. But ultimately, it comes from a pair of English dialect words in places like Yorkshire. And faff could be used to describe wind or plants blowing in the wind. A faffing wind was a gusty wind, or faffing wheat was swaying wheat, or you faff the chaff of grain in your hands. And and before long, you can see in the written record that faff came into figurative use to include, I guess, your breath, you know, kind of wasting your breath or wasting your time or energy or making a fuss or to gossip. Just these little gusts of energy or breath that seem to have no point or purpose.
2: Yeah, doing something insubstantial.
0: Yeah, something insubstantial. And I love the form faffmet, F-A-F-F-M-E-N-T, which means nonsense or balderdash. A load of faffmet.
2: Enough with this faffmet.
0: But there's another word, faffle, too, which is possibly related. Faffle is a verb, which originally meant to stutter, but came to mean to work in a slow, delaying, or obstructing way, or to saunter, or to fumble. And that possibly has some reinforcing effect on to faff. And it also spawned a word, fafflement, meaning trifling or unnecessary work. So I guess you could, if there's something you do not want to do and want no part of, you could call it faffment and fafflement.
1: Wow.
0: So. That would be a great name for a law firm. Faffment and Faffment. LTD.
2: Well, Chris, we're delighted that you would call and faff about with us for a bit.
0: Yeah.
1: It's my pleasure and honor to learn about it with you guys. And, you know, I've come to find that sometimes there will be faff.
0: Yeah. Life is full of fafflement. Fafflement and bafflement. Thanks for calling, Chris. Take care.
1: It's my pleasure, guys. Have a great one.
0: All right. Bye-bye.
2: Bye-bye. If you want to faff about with us, give us a call, 877-929-9673. Our team includes senior producer Stephanie Levine, engineer and editor Tim Felton, and quiz guy John Chinesky.
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2: 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I'm Martha Barnett.
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1: Welcome to Early Music Now. The Belgian city of Bruges was a wealthy, artistically vibrant metropolis in the late Middle Ages, and the Church of St. Donatien was an important musical hub there. Today's show presents music by composers who were associated with St. Donatien, including Jacob Obrecht, Gilles Jouéa, and Lupus Hellink. I'm Sarah Schneider. Thanks for your company. There are several gorgeous churches in Bruges, like the Church of Our Lady, Sint Salvator, and Sint Gillis. But whenever I'm in town, I also like to visit St. Donatien, if only in my thoughts. That church stood on Castle Square, or Burg, from the year 842 to 1797, when it was destroyed during the French Revolution. Some of the foundations of the church can still be seen in the basement of the Crown Plaza Hotel. Luckily, the musical legacy of St. Donatien has been preserved, and all the composers on today's show were associated with that church in the 15th and 16th centuries. Let's get started with some chant for St. Donatien, starting with the antiphon, O Beate Pater Donatione. Here's Capella Pratensis.

We heard chant written for Saint Donatian, who was born in Rome in the 4th century and served as Archbishop of Reims until his death in the year 390. His relics were translated to Bruges in 842, and he remains the patron saint of that city to this day. We heard Capella Pratensis here on Early Music Now. Next, we'll hear from Gilles Jouéa, who worked at St. Donatian starting in the 1450s. He seems to have been a real character. Like many composers of the day, he was a priest and was called up on the carpet by the canons of St. Donatian, who told him to clean up his act, to stop using swear words, and above all, to stop cohabitating with his girlfriend, a woman known as Rosabella. Jouéa had his portrait painted by Hans Memling in 1472, and that painting is in the collection of the Clark Art Institute in Williamstown, Massachusetts. Let's hear a lighthearted song by Gilles Jouéa, C'est qu'on fait à Catimini. What is done on the sly about increase and multiply will be counted as forgiven by the Almighty. We'll hear the Huelgas Ensemble.

That was a three-part rondo by Jacobus Vide called Il Me Si Greif, performed by the Huelgas Ensemble. You're listening to Early Music Now. Jacob Obrecht was one of the greatest composers to be employed at St. Donatien in Bruges. He was hired as successor in 1485, which meant that he was in charge of directing the music at the many daily services held at the church. He was also in charge of teaching the choir boys music. The daily salve service provided Obrecht with the opportunity to really let his talents shine in front of an international audience. These services were essentially public concerts attended by high-ranking officials from Bruges, as well as foreign merchants, bankers, and noblemen like Giovanni de' Medici, who visited Bruges before he became Pope Leo X. The salve services at St. Donatien would have been the perfect venue for Obrecht to showcase his finest works in honor of the Virgin Mary, like this monumental six-part Salve Regina. We'll hear The Sound and the Fury.

From a 2023 release of music by Jakob Obrecht, performed by The Sound and the Fury, we heard his six-part Salve Regina here on Early Music Now.

0: We heard Ista Est Speciosa by Antonius de Raica, who was also known by a Latinized version of his name, Divitis. He arrived at St. Donatian shortly after Obrecht departed for good in 1501. We heard the Gesualdo Six from their recent release called Queen of Hearts. I'm Sarah Schneider. Thanks so much for tuning in for Early Music Now.
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0: Our next composer started his career in 1506 as a choir boy at St. Donatian, Lupus Hellinck. Lupus is actually a Latinized form of his first name, Wulfart, which is derived from the Dutch word for wolf. He became a priest and then spent some time in Rome and Ferrara before returning to Bruges to become successor at St. Donatian. We'll hear Hellinck's Missa Surrexit Pastor Bonus, performed by the Brabant Ensemble.

We're listening to the Brabant Ensemble, directed by Stephen Rice, in a performance of Missa Surrexit Pastor Bonus by Lupus Hellink, here on Early Music Now. This mass is based on a motet by Andreas da Silva, who Hellink may have known personally at the Papal Chapel of Leo X. Hellink seems to have been quite popular as a composer. His music was published across the continent and can be found in manuscript form from Portugal to Poland. Let's hear more from Hellink's Missa Surrexit Pastor Bonus with the Brabant Ensemble.

We've been listening to Missa Surrexit Pastor Bonus by Lupus Hellink, performed by the Brabant Ensemble, directed by Stephen Rice. Early Music Now is distributed by the WFMT Radio Network Chicago and is produced in the studios of KMFA in Austin, Texas. I'm Sarah Schneider, very glad you were able to join me today, and until next time.

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0: hellhound on my trail. How
1: thank you. So, Eden told me he'd never played the blues before. Oh, that was pretty good for your first time, actually.
2: Yeah.

0: It's time for page two, news that might not make the front page for Wednesday, September 30th, 2026. The weather is changing. The leaves are falling. This usually means the real estate market begins to fall in the Mat-Su. The market is usually steady year-round in places like Arizona, but not here. Real estate agent Scott Blair explains that Alaska is different. We have a seasonal market, and we are moving into the slower part of the cycle. There are just over 100 homes on the market in Palmer right now. The median list price is around $580,000. The median list price of newly listed homes in Palmer is less. It's about $530,000. Blair is watching to see if the market has reached a turning point in which prices may decline. A couple of things are pushing the market downward. Higher mortgage rates are a factor. So is what people can afford. The costs of groceries and fuel are rising. Incomes haven't increased at the same pace. Blair watches the Market Action Index. An index below 30 indicates a buyer's market. Palmer has been a seller's market in recent years. Blair says he hasn't seen the market fall below 30 since he began following it, the report, about 6 years ago. His advice for people trying to sell a house right now is simple. Don't overprice your house. The market tells you something if you put a house on the market and no one calls or comes to see it during the first week. The price may be too high. Making a small adjustment may not be enough. Blair says that when the market is moving downward, sellers can end up chasing the market down if they make small price reductions while the market continues to fall. A larger price reduction can be necessary to bring the house back in line with current conditions and get the attention of buyers. There are other ways to get the buyer's attention. Blair says open houses can work in certain locations, particularly areas with a lot of traffic. However, open houses often don't attract many people here in the valley. Homes can be spread out over large areas. Realtors can update the description of a listing. It then shows up in the 24-hour multiple listing service hot sheet. A property can be taken off the market and later relisted. Blair says buyers aren't always fooled by this. If they've been watching a house for months, they know it. Online listings are important. Good photographs matter. Accurate information matters. The description matters. Blair says a listing should say more than, here's the kitchen, here are the bedrooms, here's the deck. Instead, the listing should help potential buyers imagine themselves living in the home. Maybe there's a big backyard and a deck. The goal is to help someone picture the family, the dogs, the barbecue, and the summer gatherings. Because, as Blair puts it, the listing gets people to the showing, and the showing sells the house. His advice to sellers right now is simple. Don't try to push the market. Price the property appropriately. Listen to your realtor and be patient. Scott Blair from My Favorite Realty joined us last week to talk about what he's seeing in the Palmer market. The full interview is on BigCabbageRadio.org. 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Mike Malefsky reported this Page 2 article, and yours truly, Lee Henriksen, produced it. 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
1: This is National Native News. I'm Jill Freitas. Canadian political leaders are condemning as despicable a white nationalist demonstration on Indigenous land in British Columbia. As Dan Karpinchuk reports, the Royal Canadian Mounted Police are now investigating the incident.
2: The group displayed a sign near a former residential school that appeared to question the existence of children's remains. Their demonstration took place on land belonging to the Tecumloops-Tessequatmec Reserve near Kamloops. Police were called and members of the group wearing masks moved on through the city. Police officials say they take the matter seriously and are investigating. British Columbia is in the middle of a provincial election campaign, and New Democratic Party leader David Eby condemned the demonstration as disgusting.
3: This isn't who we are as British Columbians. We have seen a rise in this kind of white nationalist behavior in the province, and we've got to do more to fight it.
2: And the province's Conservative Party leader, Lauren Dirksen, also voiced his disapproval.
4: What happened yesterday, it was appalling, and I hope that our law enforcement does everything they can and everything that is available to them to make sure that events like that do not happen in our province.
2: Prime Minister Mark Carney called the demonstration both cowardly and abhorrent, adding that it had no place in this country. In a statement, the chief of the Tkumlups, Tsekwepmek, Roseanne Casimir, said it was deeply concerning, adding that her people had a right to feel safe in their homes and in their communities. According to the Canadian Anti-Hate Network, a white nationalist group called the Second Sons views violence as necessary and inevitable to defend their movement, attack opposition, and ethnically cleanse Canada. For National Native News, I'm Dan Karpinchuk.
1: A federal court judge required the proposed Donlin Gold Mine project to re-examine some of its possible environmental impacts. This week, a draft from that supplemental report was released for public comment. KYUK Samantha Watson reports on its findings.
5: Last year's court order hinged on the possible environmental impact of the dam that would hold back waste from the proposed Donlin Gold Mine project, called a tailings dam. Donlin Gold plans for the construction of a dam taller than the Great Pyramid of Giza, with capacity to contain millions

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from the Say Magazine studios in Bradenton, Florida. Welcome to Indigenous in Music. I'm your host, Larry Kay, from the Omaha Nation. Coming up in 30 minutes, we're welcoming back a familiar voice and a true believer in the power of rock and roll. Joining us for his third visit is Blair Belrose, the singer and guitarist behind Midnight Sparrows. He's here to introduce us to his band's new album, Arrows, Arrows, Arrows, 10 tracks filled with the spirit of classic hard rock.

Until then, let's get ready and start spinning you 2 hours of the best of tunes from our indigenous musicians. Let's get ready. Our ride is about to begin. We're going to take off from the Fort McKay First Nation with music from our guest, Midnight Sparrows. Here is I Feel All Right.

That's Midnight Sparrows. They're going to be in our spotlight in about 25 minutes. All right, here's First Floor Highway, When We Lose. I'm Larry Kay. We are Indigenous in Music. Yeah.

Oh yeah, the City Lions from Detroit. That's the Bear. I'm Larry Kay. If you'd like to get a hold of me right now, email me at larry@indigenousandmusic.com and I'll email you back. Hook it up. Let me know where you're at. All right, Terry and Strongarm, Better Angels Prevail.

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Hey, I'd like to invite you over to our homepage, indigenousandmusic.com. 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

That was music from the Technicolor Fabrics. All right, here's Matthew Chaffee. It Rains Forever. I'm Larry Kay. We are Indigenous in music.

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0: I'm Larry Kay, and welcome to our Indigenous in Music Spotlight Interview. Tonight, we're turning up the volume with the return of our good friend, Blair Belrose of Midnight Sparrows, tribal member of the Fort McKay First Nation. On his third visit to our spotlight, he brings along a brand new collection titled Arrows, Arrows, Arrows, written and produced by Blair. The album travels from country, leaning melodies to high energy, hard rock stories, bringing us Indigenous rock at its finest. Ladies and gentlemen, let's welcome back Mr. Belrose. How you doing, Blair?
1: I'm doing great, Larry. How you doing?
0: I'm doing well down here in Florida. Got some storms passing through. What's the weather like up there today for you guys?
1: Sorry, the weather here is pretty good. It's a little bit smoky. We got some wildfires burning in the area, but it's not too bad at the moment. Not where we are anyways.
0: Yeah, I always hear you guys share your smoke with us down here.
1: That's right.
0: Yeah.
1: We're in our smoke scene.
0: Yeah. What's the music scene like up there in your area?
1: The music scene here is all right. You know, for a big city, if I'm being honest, I think it could be a little bit better. There's just a handful of places for local acts to play, really.
0: Okay.
1: But that said, the bands that are out there gigging are awesome. And
0: nice.
1: We share the stage with so many great bands, and it's really cool to be a part of the scene for sure.
0: Yeah, right on. Well, we have thousands of listeners, and it's your third visit. Why don't we reintroduce yourself? So why don't we start with an introduction, and then we'll talk about the new album, Arrows, Arrows, Arrows. So go ahead and hit the stage.
1: Sure. So again, my name's Blair Belrose. As he mentioned, I'm a member of Fort McKay First Nation, which is in northern Alberta. I'm a singer, songwriter, guitar player, and I have a musical project called Midnight Sparrows, which plays guitar-driven hard rock that combines elements of classic rock, power pop, and old school heavy metal. As you mentioned, though, there is some country influence in what I do as well. So I'd like to think that our music is quite diverse in that way, and there's something for everybody.
0: Yeah, you make a good mix for us, that's for sure.
1: Right on, glad to hear it.
0: Yeah, now time flies. Geez, that's your third visit. It's been like 4 years, and it seems like you were just on here the other day. When you think about our first interview with us, where is Midnight Sparrows today? Has it helped you grow as a songwriter, vocalist, band leader?
1: Oh man, I've grown so much, not only as a songwriter and vocalist and guitar player and band leader, but just as a person overall, you know? I mean,
0: right.
1: It's been quite a journey from where I started 4 years ago, where it was just, you know, me and some ideas in a recording studio. You know, since then, there's been a couple of Native American Music Award nominations.
0: Nice.
1: There's been a bunch of shows. I've played shows here in the Lower Mainland in BC, but also in Northern BC. I've gotten to go home to my First Nation, Fort McKay, a couple of times to play shows for the community. So a lot's happened, and it's been great. You know, I'm really grateful for my blessings.
0: Right on. Good. Good news. Several songs look back to your growing up experience in St. Albert.
1: For sure.
0: What memories or stories you have found their way on this album?
1: You know, a lot of good things for sure. I mean, there's a lot of me reflecting on my youth as an Indigenous person in a predominantly white urban community.
0: Mm-hmm.
1: And there were good things and bad things that came out of that. But, you know, a lot of good things, a lot of good memories. One of the songs is actually called The Good Times, which is really about me and my buddies in high school growing up and all the fun that we had and all the trouble that we got into and just reminiscing about those old good times, you know?
0: Yeah. Now, I like that song, The Good Times. It carries some energy. Who attracted you to the guitar? Electric guitar.
1: Well, gosh, my first influence on the guitar, I would have to say, is Ace Frehley, best known for being a member of Kiss. And as a matter of fact, he sadly passed away while we were recording this album. So there are moments on the album for sure where I intentionally paid homage to him as a guitar player, as an influence in my life, where I did, you know, what I could to kind of play in an Ace Frehley kind of style.
0: Oh, cool.
1: But beyond that, you know, I grew up listening to music in the 80s, which I consider to be like the golden age of shred guitar. There were so many good guitar players in the 80s. Guys like Eddie Van Halen, Steve Vai, maybe a little bit lesser known, but Steve Vai, who ended up playing with David Lee Roth after he left Van Halen, is absolutely one of my all-time favorite guitar players.
0: Yeah.
1: Kirk Hammett from Metallica is another one. So many amazing guitar players out there that I've taken influence from.
0: Wow. Now, this album has 10 songs, and it's a complete listening experience. Did you plan it in that order? It comes, jumps around. You got some country at the end, rock and roll.
1: Yeah, you know, I do try to plan my albums
0: yeah.
1: to be a listening experience.
0: Right.
1: So when we went in to record it, I already knew
0: okay.
1: what the order of the songs was going to be. And so we actually recorded it in that order,
0: okay.
1: Just to try and maintain that vibe as we were bringing it to life.
0: Good job. Good job. Well, I love it. Good music. And I'm happy to have you back on. Blair, any advice for new and upcoming musicians that are breaking into the scene?
1: I always give the same advice, Matt, and that's you got to make music because you love it.
0: Yeah.
1: It's not always easy putting yourself out there as an artist. As a matter of fact, it can be quite difficult. That said, you are going to have some successes. So make sure to focus on the successes and, you know, always be grateful for the blessings that you're granted by the creator. And I really do think that having the gift of making music and being able to share it with community is a gift from the creator.
0: Mm-hmm. Salute.
1: You know, Larry, even what you do with Indigenous in Music, I think is amazing. You know, like I really hold my hands up to you for creating a space for Indigenous musicians and artists
0: mm-hmm.
1: to come together and, you know, check each other out. Like I was saying, I was listening to the show last night and there's just so many great Indigenous artists. Like it's an honor to be a part of it. And, you know, thank you so much for continuing to do what you do to bring community together. It's great.
0: All right. Thank you. Blair, what's the best way to get a hold of you?
1: Check us out on Instagram, Facebook. You can also check us out through our website at midnightsparrows.com.
0: 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Good to have you on the show again.
1: Great to be back. Thanks for having me.
0: Yeah. Keep us updated. Any new developments, I'll blast them for us.
1: Right on.
0: All right. We're going to play a track from that new album. Here is Let's Do Something.

0: That was music from Midnight Sparrows, and that was Let's Do Something off their new album, Arrows, Arrows, Arrows. In case you're just tuning in, Blair was just here and stopped by in our spotlight.
1: Welcome, welcome to Indigenous in Music.
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Oh yeah, that's the music from The Tribes, Long Black Cadillac. Music now from Kaylee Jade. This is The Great Unknown.

Kaylee Jade, The Great Unknown. The title track off her new album. 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Here's music now from Stolen Identity. This is One Day.

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0: Hello, I'm Marilyn Ray Beyer. Welcome to this presentation of the Midnight Special, made possible in part by Mr. and Mrs. Norman R. Bobbins, the Robert Thomas Bobbins Foundation, and an anonymous donor. Brought to you from the Renee Crown Public Media Center. Well, autumn is upon us. We're going to change our clothes, the leaves are going to change color, and there's always a little bittersweet feeling around this time of year. It's a beautiful season, but it's also a time maybe for nostalgia and perhaps time to take stock, because sometimes it feels like time is running out. Here is Olabel.
1: Oh.

I Was an Oak Tree from the album Cackalack by Jonathan Bird, a man of many gifts, a folk singer who has gone back to school to get a PhD in physics. Jonathan Bird, I Was an Oak Tree, followed The Wind Will Change Again, title song from an album by the Twangtown Paramours, Mike T. Lewis and Mary Beth Zamer. And we heard from Olabel, adapting a song from the Georgia Sea Island Singers written by Bessie Jones, Before This Time from Olabel's self-titled debut. Well, it is a time of change, and we always play this song right around the first day of fall.

Herdman Hills and Manxon on their Voices of Winter album singing More Wood, a song by the marvelous character, musicologist, and historian Dylan Buston. More Wood followed The Autumn Trees by Ansi MacLean, who is singer-songwriter Ron Bell from Nashville. The Autumn Trees, All the Leaves from Pat Kilbride, whose voice is often heard with The House Band, and Eva Cassidy singing Autumn Leaves, the Johnny Mercer lyrics in English to the Josef Kosma song. Well, as we change, perhaps the change comes from within. Here's Tracy Chapman.

0: We all want just one little bit more, one blessed hour from Michael Smith and Tret Fury. One more game. What kind of game, though? Many folks at this time of year are actually wishing for one more game, but what a beautiful tribute. Stone by Stone from Tret Fury. We heard Winter Wilson. I wish I could turn back time. You can't, though. Change is inevitable. We heard Change from Tracy Chapman. Here is the late Dave Carter and Tracy Grammer.
1: Two, three.

0: Oh yeah. Oh boy.
1: Well, that'll lighten your mood. That's Abby Gardner, honky tonk song from her solo album, Dobro Singer, and the Volcano Brothers, all enamored of the Hawaiian music that was popular in the early 20th century. So they played An Orange Grove in California, written by Irving Berlin, Nashville artists Steve Dawson, Fats Kaplan, Richard Bennett, Dave Jakes, Andy Reese, and Jim Hoke. We heard from the late Tracy Schwartz and Ginny Hawker. Bees Are in the Goldenrod, performed live on Folk Stage in 2004. And the late Dave Carter and Tracy Grammer. September Sea is on an album called Little Blue Egg that Tracy Grammer released 10 years after Dave Carter died. Late Night Living Room Recordings. Marilyn Ray Beyer here. Much more to come on the Midnight Special.

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The band is Half the Sky. Kim Thiessen, Gail Korchinski, Carrie Strutt, Sean Coburn, Lawrence Ball, and Lou Caretsis. And that song, Going Forever, it's the one that haunts me sometimes. Sean Coburn of Half the Sky wrote it for their album Naked as Moonlight. We heard Sammy from Miami, otherwise known as Sam Byerly, Leaf on the Water, that's from his Tie Me Down album, and from 2022's On My Way, Owen Walsh, Change. Yes, indeed. Things do change, don't they? Well, and you know, this time of year, it's a lot of what we're thinking about and reflecting on. Joe Jenks, who's based in DeKalb, Illinois, has so many songs that will make you stop and think, like Late September Moon.

0: Fall, people love fall. It's my favorite season. It's not a competition. My favorite season that I'm voting for in America's Next Top Season is fall. People that love fall, they go crazy for the foliage. They're like, oh, the foliage! Let's drive by the foliage! It's so beautiful the way the leaves die. They're so pretty right before they fall to their death. We think it's beautiful. It's the leaves' hospice. It also helps that the leaves can't talk. If they could talk, they'd be like, ah! Give me chlorophyll! Why are these people driving by and smiling at me? You monsters! We're rather insensitive to the leaves' tragedy. They die, they fall to the ground, we just rake them up. Kids, you wanna jump on this pile of dead leaves? No? All right, I'll just light them on fire. The poor leaves, all they know is spring and summer. And then in October, they're like, where's everyone going? Early in November, you always see a couple leaves hanging on. They're like, I'm gonna make it. I'm gonna make it through winter. Me and my buddy Carl, right, Carl? Carl. The pine trees, they must resent the attention the leaves get.
1: Stupid leaves. Everyone's driving by looking at the pretty leaves. I didn't bother to get to know them. After a couple months, they're dead. Come December, you'd be climbing a ladder, stick a star on my head.
0: Why would a pine tree sound like it's from Brooklyn?
2: I do not know. I just know that occasionally I've got to listen to a little commentary from Jim Gaffigan. That's from Cinco, his 2017 album. I guess it was his fifth, eh? And did you know Shel Silverstein's voice? Yeah, well, Shel Silverstein's The Changing of the Season from an album aptly called Drain My Brain, going back to 1966. And we heard from Joe Crookston. He just has such an expansive way of thinking about his music and his performance and his recordings. And Turning Gold is a lovely example of that from his 2024 collection, Nine Becomes One. And that was Chapter 7, Turning Gold. Late September Moon from Links in a Chain by Joe Jenks, one of the treasures of our Illinois songwriters. Well, sometimes someone starts in one place and ends in another and yet keeps coming home, such is the case with David Roth, who was born in Illinois, went to Cape Cod and has made Cape Cod his home, and yet continues to return to his native turf, so to speak. And how appropriate that we should play a David Roth song called Until We Meet Again. I'm Marilyn Ray Beyer. Here's David Roth.

Let's Meet Up Early from Reggie Harris on Solid Ground, his 2021 recording, and from David Roth, Until We Meet Again, from Meet Me Where You Are, a 2020 recording from David Roth. Both of those fine human beings inviting us all to meet up and be the change you want to see. We have a dreamy set to finish off this week's Midnight Special.

Tret Fury taking us to Dreamtime and Dimming of the Day, a Richard Thompson song that first appeared in 1975 on Pour Down Like Silver. We heard from the late Frank Christian. He contributed the song Where Were You Last Night to the compilation of Greenwich Village songwriters on When October Goes, and Lewis Ledford, All of My Dreams Most of the Time, from his album Reverie. I don't know much about Lewis Ledford, except I do know he was one of the first people to sing the part of Hades when Aeneas Mitchell was putting together the acoustic demos of her play Hadestown. So we close another edition of the Midnight Special, made possible in part by the generous support of Mr. and Mrs. Norman R. Bobbins, the Robert Thomas Bobbins Foundation, and an anonymous donor. I'm Marilyn Ray Beyer. Meet me here next week, and until then, if you need a little help managing all of this change, here's a song for you from Laura Love, I Still Believe.

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